0: welcome to the second segment. This is Local Love. Everybody that you will be hearing is from Dayton, Ohio, except for the last person we'll hear is Mr. Boogie Woods. He's from Trotwood, Ohio. And his joint is called Bachelor. Before you hear that one, you hear Dr. E's and the East Town Posse. We going back for that one. Flowing Smooth. But before you hear that, you hear Josiah featuring Denzel Curry, Matt Ox, and Midwex with Killers and Robbers. And we'll start it off with Yellow Pain, talented brother from Dayton, Ohio. That's right. This joint is called Christians, and he's got a dope video for it. So if you haven't checked it out, go and check it out. Let's go. Let's go. Let's go.
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3: He's going to work a miracle in your finances. The Lord is getting ready to make a miracle. Make some noise if you're ready for an increase. An increase in your bank account. An increase.

guy behind religion. I want to make an announcement. I'm a believer in Jesus. I believe that he died for my sins. I know that he's a redeemer. My problem is people I should have got saved from, but I heard they were saved. But since the beginning, the Christians been using his name for personal gain. So I know that this sound like it's unrelated, but how do we build up Americans? A group of European settlers came across the water. They was terrorists. They burned down the innocent villages, women and children, and made up a narrative. They said that God told them they were supposed to do it. Now let's make the comparison. Nowadays, nobody murder you under religion no more, and it's scarier. They murder your vision of God, and you start thinking maybe the Lord is a character.

0: not saying I'm not one. 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That make me not ever want to be.
1: The power of my mind. You don't.
0: I follow God. But I will never ever follow Christians.
1: I'm in the midst. I put the three of you together because he said that a three. I can't even get it out, Father.
0: Lord, forgive
1: them. Look at me right now, Father.
0: They hide behind religion.
2: Thank you, Jesus.
3: I can't make that up, bro.
2: You can't make it up because I've been through the same thing.
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0: chillin'.
1: Yeah, I hope y'all like that. You know, on this day in 1985, the wreck of the Titanic is discovered by an American French expedition led by Robert Ballard and Jean-Louis McHale. Titanic was the British open liner that sank in the early hours of the 15th of April in 1912 after striking an iceberg on her maiden voyage from Southampton, England to New York City. Of the 2,208 passengers and crew aboard, approximately 1,500 died. Estimates vary, making the incident one of the deadliest peacetime sinkings of a single ship. Titanic, operated by White Star Line, carried some of the wealthiest people in the world, as well as hundreds of immigrants from the British Isles, Scandinavia, and elsewhere in Europe who were seeking a new life in the U.S. and in Canada. Yeah, it's a lot of things coming up about that sinking as well. Rocky Marciano was born on today in 1923. You know, is when

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1: Man, we got a lot of Samande samples coming up, so I want y'all to check them out. Some of you might know what these cuts are. Just take a listen. You're tuned in to 91.3 WYSO. This is 3J. Let's go. Let's go. Let's go. Hey,

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They always say, buy me that, and I say, buy you what? You better keep your mouth shut and do the butt strut, because I'm not spending a dime until you spend some time giving me what I want, because I'm in

0: Yeah, baby. You know I like it like that. Oh, of course I love spending time with you. You know you my one and only. Hold it. What was your name again?
1: Yes, I wanted to go back a little bit to August the 25th, 1998. China Ann McCain, born in L.A., is an American actress and singer. She is a member of the sister girl group McCain. McCain's career began in 2005 when she was 7 years old, acting in the film The Gospel. McCain also played China James in the Tyler Perry's Daddy's Little Girl in 2007, along with Idris Elba and her two sisters. However, she became nationally known after 2007 when she joined the cast of the series Tyler Perry's House of Pain as Jasmine Payne. We want to say happy birthday to her. And born on August the 25th in 1964, Mr. Blair Underwood, an American actor. He made his debut in 1985's musical film Crush Groove. From 1987 to 1994, he starred as attorney Jonathan Rollins in the NBC legal drama series L.A. Law. I want to say happy birthday to him. And Shock G, August the 25th, 1963, passing away April the 22nd, 2021. Gregory Edward Jacobs, a.k.a. Shock G, and by his alter ego, Humpty Hump, was an American rapper, musician, who was best known as the lead vocalist of the hip-hop group Digital Underground. He was responsible for Digital Underground's Humpty Dance and Tupac's breakthrough single, I'll Get Around, and co-producer of Tupac's debut album, Tupacalypse Now. We want to say rest in peace to Shock G. And if you haven't heard his two last projects, it's a listen. It's definitely a listen. So go and check that out. This fourth segment will end with E40 Sprinkle Me, the Locks with Terminator Locks, and this is Super Nat.
2: 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DJ.
3: Thank you. Thank you. Thank you very much. Good evening, ladies and gentlemen of the press. Welcome, college and university professors and guests. We're extremely proud tonight to have with us a very special, special guest. For the first time, we'll conduct a live interview with the greatest hero of all time. We're grateful to him for taking time out from his hectic schedule to be with us today. So let's hear it for him, folks. The biggest applause ever for our special, special guest, champion of the innocent, protector of the meek, Colored Man. We're very pleased to have you here with us tonight, sir. Let's get right to the first question. We all know you were born on the planet Ebony.

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1: Hey, what's happening? Welcome to the Top of the Second. This is 3J the DJ, and this is your old school 8 in a row. Here we go, dedicated to the year 1988. All of these songs in 1988. Ending with King T, bass. Public Enemy with Black Steel and the Hour of Chaos. Slick Rick with Children's Story. Big Daddy Kane with Set It Off. Eric B and Rakim with Follow the Leader. Ice-T out there in the West Coast with Colors. EPMD back here on the East with You Gots to Chill. And BDP with My Philosophy. The year 1988. Can we do it? Yep. Let's go.
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leader. 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

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To my man KK, Von G, to D Smooth, Out West. Can't forget Jam, Footloose and Lokay. To my man Mont, Steve, G, Mark, Howard, Logie, Chili,

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0: James, American saxophonist, composer, and producer as well. Want to say happy birthday to him. This, our sixth segment, will end with Fresh Go and Miz. Ain't You Fresh Go? DMX and Cameron, Where We Go Hard. East Flatbush Project with Tribe by 12. And this is Illegal, What We Gets Busy. And we do table of contents, y'all.
1: 3J, the DJ.

0: born on this day, Mr. Timothy Dwayne Hardaway Sr., born on this day in 1966, American former professional basketball player. Hardaway played for the NBA, for the Golden State Warriors, Miami Heat, the Dallas Mavericks, Denver Nuggets, and the Indiana Pacers. He was a five-time NBA All-Star and a five-time All-NBA team member. Hardaway won a gold medal with the United States national basketball team at the 2000 Summer Olympics, and he was known for his crossover dribble, what he dubbed the UTEP two-step. Happy birthday, Timothy Hardaway.
1: We are almost at the top of the third. But before we do that, we want to end this segment, which is the seventh segment, off with Dev C and Boathouse. It's called Recollect. And before you hear that, you hear DJ Premier, Slick Rick, and Lil Wayne with The Root of It All. 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

0: 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Serving Southwest Ohio. Hey, this is 3J the DJ. You tuned in to Table of Contents and you're at the top of the third. And this segment is called The Mix-Ups. This is our eighth segment, and we're going to end it off with James Brown and EPMD. I call this one Here I Come with the Payback. Seals and Crofts with Busta Rhymes. I call this one Green Fields Where My Eyes Can See. Stevie Wonder and Coolio. I call it Somebody's Paradise. And this is Chic and Nas featuring Quan. Will You Cry in the Moment? These are mix-ups.
1: We will be here forever. Do you understand? Forever. Forever and ever and ever and ever. We will be here forever. Do you understand that? Get what I'm saying? Forever.

Welcome back. You know, born on this day in 1944 in Henderson, Texas, R.G. Lee Bell. He was an American solo singer and former lead singer of Archie Bell and the Drills. Happy birthday, Archie Bell. Also, Mr. Ron O'Neill, born on this day in 1937 from Utica, New York. He was an American actor, director, and screenwriter who rose to fame in his role as Priest in the movie Superfly in 1972. Happy heavenly birthday. This, our ninth segment, will end with Eve, Satisfaction, Femme Deadly Venoms with Phenomenon, Jay-Z with Where I'm From, and this is Numbskulls with I'm Alive. Let's go. Let's go. 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

Yeah, welcome back. Born on the 31st, Joe Budden, 1980. Chris Tucker, born August the 31st, 1971, from Atlanta, Georgia. Yeah. Born August the 30th, Gerald Albright. Yes, 1957. American jazz saxophonist, earned Grammys for 24/7 in 2012 and Slam Dunk in 2014. Happy birthday, Gerald. Fred Hampton, raise your right fist high. Born on 1948, being assassinated December the 4th, 1969. He was an American activist, revolutionary, and a socialist. Raise your fist. We're going to end it off with KRS-One, Rap versus Hip Hop, DITC featuring AG, Big L No C with Thick, Eminem with Booker Rhymes, Keith Murray with High as Hell, Loonies with I Got Five on It, and I will catch you next Tuesday. Peace.

I need to get off the internet. 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Especially you don't like. 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

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Who not to start a f***ing rap war with or to go against? You want to do that for, no offense, but are you slow or dense? Penny has more sense. 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But every thought is so ill and so methodical. Thought I swallowed a pill, I'm starting to feel like I'm an automobile with Barnacle Bill inside the car at the wheel, inside a carnival, cause I'm plowing into everyone and wrote snotty articles. And that explains why the clowns are all in my grill. Joy and pain, fortune, fame, torture, shame, choice I made, score someday, the world to pay.

an appointing name. 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Borderline, bipolar disorder since my stroller. Eyes rolling back of my skull like Eli Porter. Fire motor, rounds, I told every eye order. I load up, I order, my motor, mouth. This is my note to self. 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I just wrote it down in my

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3: Melly Mel had a record called The Message, one of the biggest records in the history of hip-hop. Don't push because I'm close to the edge. It was the first time even to hear the word called The Message. We started realizing we could reach each other. So what started happening is they would take little excerpts, and I remember doing this, giving a long interview, and they took one little part that I said about what I thought about gangster rap and then tried to use it like that was the context of what I was talking about. And I said, when Ice Cube said, we made a record called Self-Destruction, which is a whole other issue, Stop the Violence, we made this record kind of like our hip-hop, We Are the World. The West Coast did one called We All in the Same Gang. They saw us going in those directions, and once again, they started to divide from a publicity standpoint. Well, the East Coast said their record is better. They started using little petty things like of that nature.
4: This is

very day, on the morning of the day, I turned 16 years old. I get my driver's license, right? And immediately, jump into my rust bucket Mustang, hit the gas, freedom, joy. Till a few minutes later, I'm on the side of the road with my hood popped open, cursing at my car. Come on, come on. I live on one side of Grand Rapids, Michigan, and a lot of my friends, they live on the other side. And almost every day I roar off, hoping, praying that my car will get me there without breaking down. Not speeding crazy, but not just a safety driver either. And there's one spot, a sudden bend in the road where if you aren't careful, if you aren't super careful, 10 miles an hour careful, you can't make the bend. You'll find yourself in the other lane, facing oncoming traffic. And I know this curve well. Drive it countless times, and every single time I end up in that other lane. But every single time I get lucky, knowing they're coming the other way. One night, right before the bend, my jalopy loses power. Dang it! Forced me to slow down. When I see the lights of a pickup truck barreling through the lane where I would have been, I laugh. Pat my Mustang on her steering wheel. Thanks. Tell myself not to be so stupid. Then speed through the same way the next day. The next week, the week after that, every single time, like a ridiculous game of Russian roulette. And one night, tunes blast and gas pedal pressed to the floor. I'm speeding through the bend and I see flashing police lights. The whole road closed both directions and I'm trembling. Cold waves of what if I can sense, can feel that Someone else ran my odds, only they didn't get so lucky. My car didn't just break down that night before. She saved me. And I feel like she knew. She knew, my old Mustang knew, that somebody had to be sacrificed there. And she did everything she could to make sure that somebody was not me. Today, a Snap Judgment summertime tradition, Campfire Tales. My name is Glenn Washington. Get your graham crackers and your marshmallows ready. The fire's already started because you're listening to Snap Judgment. Snap.

Hey, we're going to take a totally different type of ride. It's Greg's 23rd birthday. He's flying on a one-way ticket to paradise, the beautiful island of St. Thomas, U.S. Virgin Islands, needing escape from back home. He jumps on this once-in-a-lifetime opportunity from a friend, only to discover that island life is not all palm trees and coconuts.

0: When I arrived in St. Thomas, I was, well, you walk out on that tarmac off the plane for the first time and you just get smacked with the heat and the humidity. But I was also smacked with the beauty. It was a lot more mountainous than I expected for an island. It's so green, too, and so much open space. Some of the most beautiful water and white sand beaches that I've ever seen, never experienced in my entire life. So after I got off the plane, I got in a cab and I went to the bar where my buddy was working. I was immediately just bombarded by mosquitoes and no-see-ums and was getting eaten alive. Bartender put some gin on a bar towel and he's like, here. I'm like, what am I supposed to do with that? He's like, just rub it all over yourself. It's basically bug spray. And so I did, and the bugs generally went away. And I was like, you know what? I'm going to like living here. This is going to be a very different experience. So when I wasn't working some random job, I was hanging out a lot at Duffy's Love Shack. I knew at one point that they were looking for help, and I got a job being a server at Duffy's. It was this tiki bar built in a parking lot. It's literally a shack, completely open air, with an indoor space and a whole bunch of outdoor space. And then from there, it's a plaza with a whole bunch of different businesses, including a bar, a surf shop, and a pharmacy. They had a ladies' night on Wednesday nights that was absolutely wild. There was like tattoos, fake tattoos being given behind the bar by the bartenders. They got songs that go with certain drinks. Everything comes in like a shark cup or a mermaid cup or a whale or, and then little souvenir cups that people can take with them. It was just a wacky, islandy environment that was a good place to spend time. It had been a few weeks and I was really getting the hang of being a server. Then there was this one night. I was out having a quick smoke break in between service. I'm just kind of keeping an eye on the general comings and goings of the parking lot, of the plaza, of the bar, watching the night turn into the night. And that's when I see this car pull up. It was an older, you know, four-door sedan, black, a little rusty, a little beat up. It just kind of looked like another old used island car. The driver of the car, he was a relatively older gentleman. He was dressed in what looked like kitchen garb, like he was a chef or like a dishwasher or a porter of some kind. And he parked the car, turned it off, and casually walked off to wherever he was going. I saw the bar, restaurant, the table starting to fill up. And I went back to my section, started bringing people volcanoes and shark tanks and all the other goofy drinks they had. We were right in the heart of our busy time of the night. I'm at a table going through drinks, serving a guy a burger. And I start hearing murmurings going through all these tables in the parking lot. And somebody pulls me aside and points at this car and says, hey, there's smoke coming out of that thing. I turn my head and I start walking a little bit closer to the cars. And I see there is definitely smoke coming out of the hood of this car. I was like, wait a minute, I know that car. I saw that car park earlier when I was out by the dumpster. I look back at the bartenders. Some of them start walking out from behind the bar. And slowly but surely, we all just kind of turn our focus on this smoking car. I had a car that, when I parked it, smoke would just come out of the hood for a while after, and people would always be like, oh, your car's on fire. I'd be like, no, it's just missing the converter. It's fine. Just give it a little while. It'll be fine. So, to be honest, it wasn't super surprising to me that this was going on until the smoke turned into fire. And it was small flames from the hood and then bigger flames from the hood until they're about a foot or so coming out of the hood, this car, all the way around. And I'm thinking, we really have a problem because that is not supposed to be happening. The head bartender is the first one to act. He grabs the fire extinguisher and starts walking towards the car slowly because we're not exactly sure what's going to happen next. And while the whole scene's going on, it didn't even occur to me that we had this 80s playlist that we tend to run at the bar until a customer pulled me aside and said, "Just so you know, when that car caught on fire, you guys are playing the Ghostbusters theme song at the exact same time." And I was like, that is such a weird coincidence.
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0: when last we left. The Ghostbusters theme song blasted through the speakers at Greg's bar as a car with a mind of its own burst into flames on the island of St. Thomas. Snap judgment.
1: The closer we get to the car, we are for certain that there's nobody inside this thing. We're looking through the windows. The door happens to be unlocked, and we're able to open it. And we start looking in the car. There's no keys in the ignition. One of the staff members takes the risk and very, very cautiously clicks the little switch and gets the hood open of the car. The flames just burst out. It just felt like a giant fireball was going off in front of me. The bartender that had the fire extinguisher turns it on and starts trying to spray the fire down as fast as possible. They're actually starting to go down slowly, and I'm thinking, this actually might be over pretty soon. And then we hear, the car has turned itself on. It's like somebody turned the key to the ignition. We all jump back for a minute. Okay, this car is not just on fire, not just empty. Somehow its engine's on. Almost like the car could have even been possessed. I think everybody had gotten out of their seats. Some people were yelling instructions or ideas or laughing about the scene. If anybody was still sitting at a table expecting like a burger or a frozen margarita, they weren't going to get it. And then the engine revs real loud. Like somebody just slammed their foot on the gas pedal. The car starts to shake, vibrate. The flames start to be bigger. I'm starting to get really, really scared now. I have no idea what I'm watching. Then the car shifts into reverse. The reverse lights even come on in the back. The car starts backing up. Slowly, but it starts backing up. And it's backing up right towards the bathrooms in the smoking area where I was earlier in the day. I run over to the bathroom doors and start knocking on it, making sure there's nobody in there and yelling that, hey, if you're inside here, you got to get out right now. Otherwise, you might get hit by a car. Car's backing up, maybe only 6-7 feet away from hitting the bar, and then it just stops. Okay, that's weird, but it stopped. Good. And then all of a sudden, it shifts into forward and starts driving towards the surf shop in front of it, towards a very large window right in front of it. And I'm freaking out that it still might explode. That's when in my head, I'm like, it is definitely time to call the fire department. I run back to the bar, and the bartender that's still back there is on the phone with the fire department, so they had the right idea. And then he just puts the phone down. And I say, what did they say? He looks at me and says, they didn't believe me, and they hung up. We are really on our own with this. The car seems to have its sights set on the surf shop now, and it starts moving faster and faster towards the surf shop. And it gets to that cement block, the thing that stops a car when you're trying to park it, hits that, and it almost seems to get upset that it can't get over. So it starts spinning its wheels faster and faster, going against this block. Finally, it goes into almost full gear, like someone literally put their foot on the ground with that gas pedal. It goes over the hump, and it's about to go straight into that surf shop window. Oh, my God, we have a real big problem on our hands. It's maybe only about 6-7 feet away at this point. Now I'm getting really scared because this car could go through that window, could hurt a couple of friends and a lot of people in that shop. And all of a sudden, it hits this pillar. The pillar is part of these arches that go in between each business that lead to the front door. So now it's trying to drive forward, but it can't because of the pillar. And then it shifted back into reverse and tried to reverse back over the cement block that it hopped over. And it couldn't do that either. So it kept shifting back and forth, spinning its wheels like crazy. And it seems to be getting angrier and angrier by the second. It's almost like a bully that got put in a headlock by the kid he was picking on the whole time. Finally, after spinning its wheels and making its best effort to get loose, the car seemed to give up. The wheels stopped spinning, the engine turned off, and the flames that had been going so strong for so long petered out piece by piece, flame by flame. We're all feeling relief. People start going back to their tables. Service resumes. The night just kind of turns back into the night. The fire department finally shows up. The truck comes pulling up, lights flashing. Turns out the bartender had called them a second time while we were dealing with the car driving, and they decided to actually listen. Well, better late than never. Unfortunately, the more we tell them, the less they want to believe us. You can see the look on their faces like, these guys maybe been drinking on the job or something else is going on here. I don't necessarily blame them. A few of us walk the firefighters over to the car to inspect the damage. So they call a tow truck. And as they're looking at the car, the smoke starts again. And then it turns itself back on. Me and everyone else jumps back again. So we're like, yeah, see? We told you something happened here. Like, look, there's smoke. Sure enough, then there's fire again. The firefighters finally believe us. They're pointing, they're screaming at each other. These grown men start running back to the truck. Some don't come back out. They're pointing at the car far away, yelling that it's a Jumbie. A Jumbie is an island spirit of sorts. They're as stunned as we were when we first saw this happen, but now we're kind of like, we're pros at this. The ones that are still willing to be involved are grabbing every sharp object, every blade. They surround the car. They get into that hood. They just start chopping away every wire, every line. They cut all the electricity they possibly can to the engine. Anything they can cut, they cut. After all their hard work, the car finally stops. No more wheels spinning, no more engine running. The car's dead. The problem's taken care of. They're shook up, we're shook up, but we're all kind of, us as staff members and the customers are kind of laughing about it at this point. We're like, this is just such a ridiculous scene. Like, what the heck happened here? Firefighters kind of finish up their business. I go back to my business, start handling tables. The night once again starts back up. Drinks are being served, food's going out, laughs, shots, the whole nine yards. And then eventually, tow truck shows up. They start hooking up the car. Everything's going smoothly. And all of a sudden, the engine revs again. And we all lose our minds. People jump up from their seats. Some people run away from the car. Some people run towards the car. The firefighters are scattered around everywhere. No one really knows what to do. It is absolute madness. There's smoke coming up. There's sparks coming out. The fire department jumps on this, and it's about four or five of them go over, try to kill this engine for good. They bring more tools out, gets the engine out of the car. They rip it out and they throw it into the parking lot. It skids across the parking lot a little ways. And the fire goes out. The car stops. The car is dead. Everyone's just feeling some relief with this car being done. Tow truck is hooked up to the car and they tow it away. And the night is back to a normal night. About 45 minutes to an hour go by. I'm back dealing with the table, and I'm looking down at the edge of the parking lot, and I see this gentleman walking up. And I kind of do a double take. And I look at the gentleman again. I tell my table, I say, hold on a second. That's the guy that owns the car. I recognize him. And he looked like he was coming off a shift. He looked a little bit tired, still wearing the same clothing, a little bit dirtier now. And he's standing in the parking lot by where his car definitely used to be. And so I went up to a manager. I'm like, Bob, that's the guy that owns the car. Somebody needs to go talk to him and tell him what happened. And he's not going to believe us, but we got to go talk to him. So the manager pulls him aside along with the police and the fire department, and they have a conversation about what happened to the car. You could see a wave of anger and confusion starting to wash over his face because I know he doesn't believe what they're telling him. He's saying, oh, I've had that car my whole life. I've had the car for a long time. It's always treated me well. And they're trying to talk to him. They're trying to talk him down. He's getting a little bit angrier and angrier. So they take him, they put him in the cruiser, not to arrest him, but just to let him like have time to have a breather, to calm down, and then take him away to most likely go see what's left of his car. And so they drive off. Service ends at Duffy's. The night's over for most people, but it definitely not for me. Because after seeing something like that, I needed a drink. Went across the street to another bar, ran into some friends. I'm sitting there drinking a Presidente. They're throwing out theories about maybe this is what happened, or it definitely didn't happen at all, or you were drunk, or something like that. And I'd be like, okay, you think so? Let's go take a quick walk over to Duffy's. And we'd walk over, and I'd take them to that pillar. And I point down right in front of the surf shop, and there's a chunk of the concrete knocked off. You can see a piece of like rebar or whatever was below it sticking out. That's the one little, that little corner is what saved a surf shop from being destroyed, from a building catching on fire, and from whatever else that car wanted to do that night. And I'd show it to them, they'd be like, oh, you're actually telling the truth about this, aren't you? And I'm like, yeah, I really, really am. That car was alive. That car had intention. If only for an hour or so, that car was possessed. I don't even believe it, but that's exactly what happened.

Thank you, Greg, for sharing your story. The next time we're on St. Thomas, please remind me to take the bus. Original score for that piece was by Doug Stewart. It was produced by Paulina Creakey.

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6: Welcome back to Hot Wheels. Snap Judgment's Campfire Tales special. My name is Glenn Washington. And this week, we're featuring stories from our evil twin podcast, Spooked. For the new people, the good people who work here at Spooked, it must feel as if they have arrived in the middle of a long-running argument. Because one of the first things I insist upon is not a ghost story. Not a demonstration of research chops or ability to create a particular sound. No, first, I want to go to lunch. When the veteran spooksters start to groaning, I don't care, I don't. I take this new person up the street, not far, to Oakland's Chinatown, down 12th Street off Broadway to a nondescript restaurant. It's called Spices 3. And inside, the good folk, they hand us the laminated menu. I don't need to see the menu. This is nominally a Szechuan restaurant. It's known for galactic-level spiciness. Think like mounds and mounds of peppers spicy, but I insist. Order whatever you want. Everything is delicious. The stinky tofu, the spicy eel strips. It is tasty. I just want you to try some of what I order. Immediately, the overducer, that spook, he starts to holler.

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1: Just ask what we like at the end. I add my favorite dish. It's called Gangsta Casserole, murder style. What is it? Well, I admit, it's not for vegetarians. There's other stuff to eat here if that is your proclivity. No, Gangsta Casserole, murder style. It's a hot pot stew cooked to order at the table. It's made from offal, from intestine, tripe, from blood, pork stomach, pork skin, bits and parts of, I don't know. With peppers, lots and lots of peppers and stuff. There's an alchemy that only occurs when you let all of this bubble up together in that pot for a while. It's a goodness. And I like to see the eyes when I offer some up to the newcomer, to watch them peer into this pot, to lean in or recoil away from. This is not a trick. Is it hazing? Initiation, maybe. But it's an imitation as well, truly, because make no mistake, I love this dish. I love it. It is home, it's Oakland, it's family, it's warmth, it's memory, it's smiles, it's awe, it is magic. You may or may not enjoy it, but all I ask is that you try it.

0: sometimes imagine that we're the only ones that are odd, that the mystery doesn't have a sense of humor. And today, we're going to take a ride with Lee. Lee is a spin class instructor at a gym in Los Gatos, California. And I'll let Lee take it from here.
1: Three words that describe my classes. Energetic, challenging, sweaty, very sweaty, soaking wet, sweaty. I like to put on music first thing, usually a house beat right out of the gate. It's like the energy is there. So when my members come in, they'll set up their bikes, they'll get on the bikes, and they'll start pedaling because the music's on. Once I know that everybody's set up, I'll get on my bike and I'll say, how is everyone doing? Does everyone feel good? Do you have your water? Once I get the thumbs up, I turn the lights off immediately. So it's very dark, but there's neon lights like bars along the walls, and there's a spotlight on me. The room just turns into this really colorful space. Then I'll say, let's go. Okay, everybody, I just want you to have a little bit of tension on the bike. Just stay in the blue zone, getting your heart rates up. There's two screens, both behind me, one on the right side, one on the left. And that's where the ride is put up. So you can see everybody's bike and the color that that person is pushing. So it'll look like all these little rainbow circles with bike numbers and watts. At this point now, all the indicators should be blue. Blue was easy. And then I'll say, I want you to push a little harder. I want you to add a gear or speed up. We're gonna ride into the green zone. And then on the course, push into the red. And then we'd go into dark red. You can maybe do it for 3 minutes, maybe 4 minutes, but then you're toast. And then there was a purple zone. The purple is the hardest zone you can be in if you're a human being, right? So you have to produce a lot of power to do that into the purple zone. So the whole thing is like this rainbow of music and color and light and intensity, and it's pretty amazing. It's a really fun workout.

0: When I was teaching fitness classes at a local gym around 96, 97, the club got some bikes and they said, every fitness instructor has to learn how to teach cycling. And I remember getting on a bike and thinking to myself, why would anybody do this? This is painful. And I was totally convinced that cycling was not going to last. Obviously, I'm wrong. I'll be teaching. It'll be 30 years in a couple of years. At this point, I've been teaching at the club at Los Gatos for about 4 years. On Wednesday morning, I pull up to the gym. It's about 6:45 in the morning. The sun was just coming up. I like to get there early because I want to make sure everything is working. There's a lot of bells and whistles. I walk through these gorgeous glass doors. The club at Los Gatos, it has been around for a long time, but had just been remodeled from the ground up, and it's all brand new. I go through the gym, and there's some people working out, but it's pretty quiet because it's still relatively early. Classes haven't really started yet. And I say hello to the attendant that's taking the towels past me. I go right up the stairs. I go into the cycle room. I walk in and I look up and I see that there is a gauge on the screen against the back wall. I'm looking up and I'm thinking, I wonder why there's a gauge on the screen. Someone must have just been in here or something, maybe riding a bike and it's just kind of left over. And then I notice that the little arrow, there's a little black arrow that goes around the color wheel. Like if it was your speedometer that tells you what color zone you're in. And it was in the blue zone. And it's going up and down. Exactly like someone was on the bike just pedaling softly, like warming up. Which means someone would have to be on a bike. And I'm standing there and I'm just staring at it going, how's that happening? Then I hear the door open and a member comes in and he stands next to me. And this is Phil, and I love Phil. Phil's great. He's got a great attitude. He always is smiling. And he stands next to me and he looks up at the gauge that I'm looking at. And I go, Phil, do you see that, Phil? And he's like, bike 23. And we both at the same time look behind us. And we look at bike 23, which is in the back. It's not moving. It's not making any noise. I walk back there and I'm thinking, there's got to be some sort of glitch here. Like it's stuck. And so I get on bike 23 and I pedal it. And I get the gauge to move into the different color zones. And I stop the bike and I get off the bike and the gauge is at zero. And it was just kind of like over. So I look at Phil and I go, must be just a tech glitch. And he's like, yeah. I get on my instructor bike and more people come in and I teach the class. Finish my class and I change my clothes and I grab a smoothie from the cafe and I go all the way back to home and I don't think about it again. On Saturday morning, I drop my daughter off at the reservoir because her practice starts at 8 for the Los Gatos Rowing Club. And then I go into town, I go into the gym, I walk down the hall, I walk into the cycle room. My members started coming in. They started getting on their bikes and they started pedaling. When class was over, I look at my watch and I'm like, okay, I got to go get my kid because practice is going to be over at 11. So I open my bag. I put my shoes in the bag. I put my towel in the bag. And I grab my iPad. And as I'm turning it, I see a gauge right in the middle of my iPad. It's bike 23. And all of a sudden, Wednesday morning comes rushing back into my head. And I turn, just like I did when Phil was there. I turn and I look at bike 23 and nobody's on it. And I look at the gauge and I see that the little black triangle is moving up and down again in the blue. And I'm like, no way. What the heck? I talk to myself all the time. Like, I'm always talking to myself. And so I was looking at this gauge and I was like, okay, can you work a little harder? And I was really just playing. And the pin moved up to the yellow zone. It just went. I couldn't believe it. Did that just happen? This has got to be some sort of coincidence. Something is happening and it just happened to switch over when I said it. But I thought to myself, okay, I got to see if this will happen again. And I say, wow, that's pretty good. Can you work as hard as you can? And it goes all the way and it goes right into the purple zone. No freaking way. No way is this actually happening right now. I felt like an adrenaline bolt and it made my heart rate go up and it felt like heat that went down the core of my body. Now I'm thinking to myself, like, oh, what do I do now? So I went into instructor mode. I say, wow, you're working really, really hard. Can you reduce the work, but not all the way? And the pin on the gauge reverses all the way down and all the way back around and hangs out in the blue zone again and just bobbles up and down in the blue zone just like that. I'm stunned. This was not a tech glitch at all. This was real. I want to continue. I really want to continue with this. And then I look at the time and I think to myself, my kid is going to have my head on a platter if she's alone next to the reservoir all by herself and I am the last person to come get her. So I decide that I got to go. And I walked out. Because the ride home is a little bit longer going southbound on the weekends, I always make sure I get my daughter something to eat. So I go to the cafe that's just out from the cycle room. It's all light and airy. People are talking and walking. There's people who are drinking coffee. You know, that's just a whole nother energy. I order my smoothie. And I was sitting on one of the really nice leather sofas. And I see the general manager. She walks right past me and I say, hey, I need to tell you something weird just happened in the spin room. And she's like, oh, what happened? And I told her about the gauge and the pin and me talking to whatever was making the pin go up and down. And her eyes got really big. And she just started saying, I don't want to know. And she had her hands up, like, stop. She's like, I do not want to know. And I said, why? And she goes, when they were remodeling, the workers kept saying that something was going on because every single time they'd come to work in the morning, things had been moved. The women's locker room was a mess every single time they came in. It was like someone came and just knocked everything over. Then at one point in time when they were working and putting the floor in or something like that, all of the doors blew open. All of them at the same time. Just all poosh blew open and everyone was like, oh my gosh, what is happening here? And the workers were convinced that it was paranormal. I wanted to see, is there any other explanation for this? Because maybe there's something else that could have happened. there are two of those same exact bikes on the exercise floor that anybody could use. And I said, is there any possible way that anyone on one of those bikes could have made this happen, like randomly Bluetooth and come up as bike 23? And she said, no. She kind of went on and ranted and said she didn't want to know. And then she just walked away. And I was still waiting for my smoothie. When I confirmed with the general manager that there was no other logical explanations, that's when I knew that I was communicating with somebody. I was stoked because I've had friends and family members tell me stories about things that they had experienced where I was just in awe. But nothing like that had ever happened to me, ever. And I was always kind of feeling like that's never going to happen. And so I did feel honored. And I really wish I would have asked so many more questions. So they call out my smoothie order and I get my smoothie. I walk out into the sunshine and I get in my car and I get on the highway. I was thinking about who the spirit could have been and why they'd be showing themselves to me like this. It could be someone who just loves spin class. And if I were to come back, I'd probably choose something a little easier. Not so hard on the katush. I go wrap around a little bit and go on to Lexington Reservoir, and there's my kid waiting, you know, to be picked up. And she's like, Mom, it took you so long. And I said, get in the car. Have I got a story for you?
1: 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If you find yourself in California, the Santa Cruz area, and you need to get your spin class fixed, look for Lee on the schedule at your nearest gym. And Lee is just like you. She is a listener. She's a spookster. We love hearing stories from our listeners. 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It was produced by Zoe Frigno. These amazing stories come to us from Snap's Evil Twin podcast, Spooked, serving up stories from the shadow each and every week. 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Now then, often when we think of the gods, we think of the creator, the one that made the sun, the moon, the stars. But this God of the universe, this God of everything, this is fairly new. For most of human history, the gods were smaller, more accessible. The god of the valley, the god of the river, the gods would walk with you, talk to you, sometimes in human form and in other forms as well. Some say even today that they still do. And if you have had one of those conversations, one of those relationships, I would sure love to hear about it. Take us with you into the forest, Spooked at snapjudgment.org, because there's nothing better than a spook story from a spooked listener. The door to Spook Studios lays hidden directly behind you, connecting to the catacombs deep underneath KQED in San Francisco. Please don't seek to find it, lest it seek to find you. We've got the special incantation from Spook Legal reading that no Snap Studios content may be used for training, testing, or developing machine learning or AI systems without prior written permission on Team Spooked. The union represented producers, artists, editors, and engineers are members of the National Association of Broadcast Employees and Technicians, Communications Workers of America, AFL-CIO Local 51, and Spooked is brought to you are the team that, when asked, often refuses to pull your finger, except for Mark Ristich. He cannot resist. There's David Kim, Zoe Ferrigno, Ann Ford, Eric Yanez, Teo Dicott, Marissa Dodge, Miles Lassie, Regina Bariaco, Suyi Chu, Evan Stern, Eves Jeffcoat, Ishel Lopez, Jack Darrow, Nicholas Marks, Doug Stewart. The Spook theme song is by Pat Messini Miller. My name is Glenn Washington. And in middle school, I ran track, did the hurdles, the pole vaulting. And before every event, my buddy Carlos would always pour a little bit of Gatorade to the ground. None of us understood exactly why, but pretty soon it became a ritual. Before every track meet, we huddled together and poured liquid to the ground to seal our bond, to note our commitment, to ask for blessing. I don't know, but later, I saw people pour libations in tearful memory of those who had passed before a meal in their honor. In Japan, we offered both incense and food to the small gods first before we could partake. They must partake. Before us, them. Before us, them. Before we even knew what we were doing with that Gatorade, we knew this. We felt this before us, them.

0: got into class and he had these turntables set up. And I was like, yo, what's going on here? I thought it was a sociology class. And I go sit down and I asked one of my friends, I was like, yo, what is he doing? And he's like, yo, he's a DJ. I was like, damn, he's a teacher and a DJ?
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0: WHYY in Philadelphia. I'm Terry Gross with Fresh Air. Today we get an early start celebrating John Coltrane's centennial, which is later this month. He was one of the most influential musicians in the history of jazz, from his beautiful ballads to his more spiritual music and his role in the forefront of free jazz. We speak with his son, Ravi Coltrane, who is a highly regarded tenor saxophonist, the same instrument his father played. Growing up, he was just known as Ravi.
1: But as soon as I picked up the saxophone, suddenly I was John Coltrane's son.
0: He'll tell us what it's like being Coltrane's son and why his father's music is so important. Later, we'll hear drummer Elvin Jones describe performing and recording with John Coltrane in a 1998 interview from our archive. He played in Coltrane's band from 1960 to 66.
2: Live from NPR News, I'm Giles Snyder. More details are emerging about the resignation of Army Secretary Dan Driscoll. NPR's Tom Bowman says Driscoll went to the White House to turn in his resignation to President Trump.
3: He told the president a number of things, according to a person close to him. He said the U.S. is losing the Iran war. He talked about how the war has drastically reduced the stockpile of missiles. Talked about the difficulty in getting the Pentagon budget through under Defense Secretary Pete Hegseth. And he said modernizing the military, a key focus of Driscoll, was not going forward because Hegseth is firing people who know what they're doing. This person said Driscoll basically laid it down. I think there was a hope Driscoll would stay through the midterms, but I'm told he'll leave this week.
2: Driscoll is stepping away from the Pentagon as the U.S. and Iran are again exchanging fire. Edward is weakening. The National Hurricane Center says Edward is now a tropical depression after making landfall Tuesday along the Texas-Louisiana border. Edward continues to pose a danger to residents, especially drivers, as Houston Public Media's Andrew Schneider reports.
4: Edward hit a maximum sustained wind speed of 50 miles per hour around 4 p.m. Central Time. National Weather Service meteorologist Melody Geiger says the primary danger from the storm remains heavy rainfall and the risk of flash flooding.
5: On the Texas side, and especially in the Houston area, the flash flood risk does persist into the overnight hours. So be very, very careful when driving, if you're going to be driving late at night, because flooded roads are even harder to see at night than during the day.
4: Geiger says that flash flood risk could persist into the early morning hours as the storm moves slowly to the northwest and deeper into East Texas. I'm Andrew Schneider in Houston.
2: The murder case in Utah against a man accused of killing conservative activist Charlie Kirk is headed for trial. A federal judge sided Tuesday with prosecutors who say they have overwhelming evidence that Tyler Robinson shot Kirk at Utah Valley University nearly a year ago. German government says it's holding Russia responsible for an attempted drone attack at an airport near Leipzig last month. Esme Nicholson reports that Berlin says it remains steadfast in its support for Ukraine despite increased hybrid attacks from Russia.
6: Germany's Federal Interior Minister Alexander Dobrindt says intelligence findings indicate that the individuals involved in a failed drone attack at Leipzig Halle Airport last month were acting on behalf of Moscow. Federal Foreign Minister Johann Wadepfuhl says the explosive-laden drone found near a Ukrainian airplane is not an isolated incident, but part of a wider campaign to stoke fear and undermine Europe. Berlin says it's closing Russia's consulate general in Bonn and shutting down the cultural center Russian House in Berlin. Russia's foreign ministry says Moscow will respond to what they call Berlin's anti-Russian action. For NPR News, I'm Esme Nicholson in Berlin.
2: This is NPR. Progressives have scored another win, this time in Massachusetts. According to an Associated Press race call, Democratic primary voters there advanced incumbent Senator Ed Markey to the November midterms. The 80-year-old Markey defeated Congressman Seth Moulton, a 47-year-old Marine Corps veteran and moderate Democrat who sought to make generational change a priority. The Trump administration has just green-lighted a plan that could let the Navajo Nation dig up more than half a billion tons of coal by extending the life of a New Mexico mine over the next century. From member station KJZZ, Gabriel Pietrazio reports.
7: The Interior Department says denying this permit would be at odds with Trump's Unleashing American Energy agenda, and that it could also destabilize the Navajo Nation economy. The tribally owned Navajo Transitional Energy Company fuels the aging Four Corners power plant. That lease is set to expire in 2041, but the feds note the next coal buyer is unknown. The feds argue those financial factors outweigh a slew of environmental and other harms posed by the expansion, including the relocation of nearby families. For NPR News, I'm Gabriel Pietrazio.
2: The major financial markets in Asia are tumbling. South Korea's benchmark down more than 3%. Japan's Nikkei share average down more than 2.5%. Stocks are slumping in Asia amid a sell-off in bond markets. Renewed attacks by the U.S. and Iran are pushing oil prices higher. 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
0: This is Fresh Air. I'm Terry Gross. The jazz saxophonist and composer John Coltrane was born 100 years ago. The centennial is September 23rd, and the celebration includes concerts, album reissues, and a new book of Coltrane photos edited by my guest, Ravi Coltrane, the son of John and Alice Coltrane. Ravi is a highly regarded tenor saxophone player and composer who has recorded as a leader and in other bands. The book is titled Coltrane, the Definitive Visual Celebration of the Legend, and it includes an introduction by Ravi and several essays, including ones by Patti Smith, Carlos Santana, Kareem Abdul-Jabbar, and Phil Lesh. The Coltrane family is organizing some of the centennial events and overseeing the estates of Ravi's parents, John and Alice Coltrane. John Coltrane is one of the most influential musicians in the history of jazz. He was famous for his early recordings in Miles Davis's band, his transcendent ballads from the Great American Songbook, his modal music, his spiritual music, for popularizing the soprano saxophone in jazz with his recording of My Favorite Things, and for avant-garde free jazz like no one had heard before. To quote what the late jazz critic Francis Davis wrote in the New York Times, full disclosure, Francis was my husband. Coltrane has come to stand for a disciplined mindset, a desire for spiritual ecstasy, a vision of music as ritual and of performance as a holy rite. That's R-I-T-E. Depending on what a listener wants from it, Coltrane's music is a cry for black liberation, the soundtrack of a spiritual quest, a backdrop for tripping, or the next evolutionary step for jazz after bebop. Unquote. Alice Coltrane, Ravi's mother, was a pianist and harpist who played on John's final albums, recorded many albums under her own name, turned to Vedanta spirituality, and founded an ashram in L.A. Ravi Coltrane, welcome to Fresh Air. Congratulations on the book. I want to start with something from your father's ballads album, because I just think that album is gorgeous and so beautiful that it sounds a little spiritual to me, because it sounds kind of transcendent.
11: Yes,
0: so where
11: absolutely.
0: Where do you see this album's fitting into your father's body of work before we hear a song from it?
11: Well, first of all, thank you, Terry, for the invitation. It's an honor and pleasure to be speaking with you
0: It's
11: today.
0: A pleasure to have you.
11: And yes, I think that album, it really displays his tone, his sound. And I think that the fact that all of the songs are very beautiful, his interpretation of them sonically. I mean, I think that's really where the record really gets its power from. His tone alone, you won't hear a saxophone, a tenor saxophone sound quite this beautiful on any recording. It's something to marvel at.
0: It has this uplift to it. I don't mean that it's uplifting, but his tone, it always sounds like it's kind of rising.
11: Yes, it carries us. It carries the listener, really.
0: So let's hear You Don't Know What Love Is from John Coltrane's Ballads album.

0: So that was from John Coltrane's Ballads album, and we heard Elvin Jones on drums, McCoy Tyner piano, and Jimmy Garrison bass. So you just edited a collection of photos of your father, and there are a lot of iconic photos in there. You've looked at photos of him throughout your life. Mm-hmm. Do you look at his photos in the hopes of finding out more about who he was, but also who you are? And do you ever look at his photos and then look at your face in the mirror and see, like, if you can tell that you're his son?
1: Well, I've been told throughout my life how much I favor my father. And, you know, I've outlived my father by about 20 years. You know, he passed away at 40. I turned 61 this year. And I think especially with this photo book, you know, it was a real opportunity for me to, you know, not only seeing these iconic photographs that we all know, but I mean, seeing a brand new photograph for the first time, it's enlightening and elevating, you know.
0: Some people thought of Coltrane as having of being divine himself.
1: Mm-hmm.
0: And there was actually, I'm not sure if it still exists or not, there was a Coltrane church in San Francisco.
1: Oh, yeah.
0: Called St. John's.
1: And, yeah, St. John the Divine.
0: Yeah, and the John was for John Coltrane. And there was even yeah. like a painting in the church of Coltrane as if it was like one of those...
1: apostles.
0: Yeah, and, you know, they played his music during the service. And he was kind yeah. of like worshipped. And it's fascinating, a little strange. But what's it like for you to have your father literally be worshipped? I mean, like, he was your dad. You might not have known him, but, you know, he was like a mortal with
1: yes,
0: an exceptional
1: absolutely.
0: Talent.
1: You put it
0: vision.
1: Right there on that. He was one of us.
0: Yes, right.
1: This
0: right.
1: is the thing where people want to, well, if they don't recognize that fact, you know, they say, oh, he was from another world, from another planet. It's like, no, he was from North Carolina. You know, he's as human as all of us, but he represents the highest heights and possibilities of human achievement. He's still doing this as a human being.
0: So I want to play another recording by your father. And this record, the album is titled Ascension. And here's mm-hmm. my story behind it. So, first of all, this is one of the most radical albums in jazz history, a turning point in free jazz. Mm-hmm. It's also one of the first jazz albums I bought.
1: Wow.
0: Yeah. So I was living in Brooklyn, and I was on a summer break from out-of-town college. And I was working on Wall Street as a typist.
1: Wow.
0: But I had just started listening to jazz, and I wanted to buy jazz albums, but I hardly had any money. So I was working on Wall Street, and it was near J&R Records, which is a great record store. So
1: yes.
0: on lunch, I'd sometimes go to the record store and look for, like, discounted records. And I knew Coltrane's name. I didn't really know his music at the time. And I saw Ascension, so I bought it. It must have been, like, on sale. I don't know. But mm-hmm. I got home, I put the needle down on the vinyl recording, because that's all there was vinyl,
1: yes.
0: and this is what I heard.

0: So I have to say, the more I listen to that, the more I hear patterns and get a sense of cohesion. But when I first put that on, I thought, what is this? And I didn't know what to make of it. Were the musicians expressing anger? Was it called ascension as in Christ ascending or as the souls of the dead ascending? Was it expressing existential pain? Were the musicians high? Was it a bad trip or a good trip? I was afraid to listen to it high myself. I thought, who knows what's what I'm
1: where you
0: be
1: go
0: feeling.
1: Where, yeah. Yeah, where they end up.
0: Yeah. What did you hear the first time you heard this? Do you remember?
1: Oof, well, yes, I think what you experienced, I think, is probably what most people experienced when they first hear that music. You know, what is this and what's going on, you know? And maybe the second feeling is like, it's actually entering my body in some way. I'm reacting to this, and either positively or negatively, there's something that's stirring there. And it's like diving into cold water, you know what I mean? For as shocking as it might be initially, you get used to it at some point. And as a gateway record, I mean, not a lot of people choose Ascension to start, you know, learning about John Coltrane's music. That was quite
0: interesting. No, I just did it because I saw his name. I knew he was important. But, you know, one of the things with your father is that, like, for example, like, he took really long solos. And he could pull it off. But he set this kind of new opening for other people to take really long solos who didn't really have much to say musically. And I've sat through I've sat through many jazz concerts where the editor in me kept thinking, like, you could have cut this down from like 10 minutes to 2 and it would have been fine.
1: Yes, not everyone can go on that journey and take the audience and the listener along with them and continue to explore and expand, you know. But the great, great improvisers, the great soloists, the great visionaries in music could. And John Coltrane clearly was one of those types of creators and improvisers. There's a very famous recording from a club called The Half Note that was on Spring and Broom here in Manhattan. From 1965, John plays a 27-minute saxophone solo. And throughout, he never repeats himself. He's building from one idea to the next, and one motive to the next, and expanding these motives and ideas and the most organic way, you know, that the ear is following, the band is following it, and things continue to build and grow for 28 minutes. I mean, that's really something. Most musicians don't have 28 seconds worth of new ideas in them within a solo, you know.
0: What are your thoughts with your own playing about how long a solo should be, either in performance or on record?
1: Yeah, about 28 seconds. I think that's fair.
0: Well, let me reintroduce you. If you're just joining us, my guest is jazz composer and tenor saxophonist Ravi Coltrane, who's the son of John and Alice Coltrane. As part of the centennial of John Coltrane's birth, which is September 23rd, Ravi has put together a book. He's edited a book collecting photos of John Coltrane titled The Definitive Visual Celebration of the Legend. We'll be right back. This is Fresh Air.
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0: This is Fresh Air. Let's get back to my interview with Ravi Coltrane. He's a jazz composer and tenor saxophonist and the son of John and Alice Coltrane. The centennial of John Coltrane's birth is September 23rd, and as part of the celebration, Ravi edited a new book of John Coltrane photos titled Coltrane, The Definitive Visual Celebration of the Legend. How did your parents meet?
1: My parents met at Birdland. My parents
0: the club
1: right here in New York City, yes. The original Birdland, when it was on 52nd Street and Broadway. They used to do double bills then. You know, one band would play 45 minutes. They'd get off. A comedian or a poet, would spoken word artist, would get up. He or she would speak until the next band was ready to play. And then that next band would play for 45 minutes. And they would just keep doing that throughout the evening, for as long as people were in the club. So for a week, the John Coltrane Quartet played a double bill with Terry Gibbs.
0: Quintet. Oh, and your mother was in the band.
1: My mother was in the band. Yes, so they met that week in Berlin, 1963.
0: So did they hit it off right away, your parents?
1: Yes, they did. That week at Berlin, they were, you know, John was an introspective and kind of intuitive person who didn't lead with his words. He led with his intentions, musical intentions. So, and I think my mother was also quiet. You know, you could say shy, but I think I would say quiet. You know, they both were, I think, at very similar temperaments. You know, and there wasn't a whole lot of words exchanged. But at some point, my mother realized that. That my father was serenading her and following her around the club with his horn, you know, when he was not on the stage. He didn't really take his horn out of his mouth. He would play the set, and then he would go back to the dressing room and continue playing. He never stopped playing, but she did realize that he was serenading her in between the sets, and she said the song he would often play was a song called Always.
0: It's an Irving Berlin song. I'll be loving you always with a love that's true.
1: I'll be loving you always. Yeah, it's a beautiful. It's sentimental in hokey, but beautiful, you know. And I think my mother understood the sentiment.
0: She gave up music to devote herself to her spiritual work and to her own, you know, devotional practices. But you convinced her to go back to the studio a few years before she died. And you recorded an album with her called Translinear Light. What did it take to convince her to record with you?
1: Well, I think 1979 was when my mom finished her contract with Warner Brothers. She was signed to ABC Records, which is Impulse Records, and then through the 70s, she made a bunch of records for Warner Brothers. But when that contract ended, she never signed another one again. And I think that was her time, you know, where she said, "I'm going to shift here," and moved completely into the spiritual path, you know. And the only music that was made was for, it was devotional music. Yet at the same time, she still was a great, great, great pianist, you know. And I would play gigs in LA when I started working with my own bands, and my mom would come to the gig and I'd say, "Ma, play one with us." And she'd get up there and burn. She'd sound just great. And people would say, you know, "If your mom could play like that, why didn't she just do that all the time?" and you know, when I would ask her, she'd say, "No, that was my past. It's the young people now, that's your time now to play this music." And so I had to start begging, you know. I said, "You know, come, you know, just let's go into the studio. Just let's record a few tracks, you know." And that's really how that record came about, just me cajoling her, you know. I'd go on the road, and for as many people who were admirers and followers of John Coltrane, there were as many, if not more, who were following Alice.
0: So let's hear the title track of Translinear Light. It's composed by Alice Coltrane, featuring Alice at the piano and my guest Ravi Coltrane on soprano saxophone.

That was my guest, Ravi Coltrane, on soprano saxophone with his mother, Alice Coltrane, on piano from, it's the title track of their album together, Translinear Light. Well, we need to take another break here, so I'm going to reintroduce you. If you're just joining us, my guest is Ravi Coltrane. He's a jazz composer and tenor saxophonist and the son of John and Alice Coltrane. Ravi edited the new collection of photos of his late father titled Coltrane, the Definitive Visual Celebration of the Legend. We'll talk more after a short break. I'm Terry Gross, and this is Fresh Air.

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6: This is Fresh Air. I'm Terry Gross. Let's get back to my interview with Ravi Coltrane. He's a jazz composer and tenor saxophonist and the son of musicians John and Alice Coltrane. John was one of the most influential and groundbreaking musicians in jazz history. The centennial of his birth is September 23rd. As part of the celebration, Ravi edited a new book of John Coltrane photos titled Coltrane, The Definitive Visual Celebration of the Legend. So I want to ask you something that I know is a turning point in your life because of a tragedy. Your older brother, John, died in a car crash.
7: Mm-hmm. John Jr.
6: Yeah, John Jr. This was 1982. You were in high school.
7: Mm-hmm.
6: Do you remember how you heard the news?
7: Oh, yes. Yeah, I remember that day. We'll always remember that day. He passed away on my birthday, essentially. It was August 6, 1982. That's the day I turned 17. And if he had lived a few weeks longer, he would have turned 18 on August 26. Actually, today is the anniversary, his birthday.
6: Yeah, we're recording this on August 26.
7: Yeah, it was a real shock to the system when we lost John Jr. And it really... you know, you kind of suddenly wake up and realize that life is can be heartbreaking, you know. And events like that completely reshape you, you know. My mother was widowed at 30, you know, with four kids. And to lose her husband and then to lose their first son together 17 years later, you know, it was not easy.
6: How did your brother's death change your relationship to the future, knowing that your brother no longer had a future? Did you feel like you had to live life while you still could? Did you question whether you could die too? Did you feel like your mortality in a way that you'd never thought of it before?
7: Absolutely. Yes, you start reevaluating things. You start evaluating things, maybe is a better way to put it, in a way that you've never needed to do before, you know, the existential questions, you know, what was the meaning of his life? What's the meaning of my life? I mean, we could all literally be gone tomorrow, you know. Yeah, it effectively ended my childhood, you know, and it was suddenly time to think about other things, you know, more important things, you know.
6: It's a lot to ponder when you're 17.
7: Yeah, but probably a good time for it. You know, if those questions never came up before, you know.
6: Where did music fit in that part of your life after your brother's death?
7: You know, I took a very long pause, you know, after John Jr. Passed away. And
6: What do you mean by a long pause?
7: Everything kind of stopped. I had been playing the clarinet. I started playing clarinet in junior high school, and I was playing in the marching band while my brother was on the football team. You know? But after he passed away, everything stopped for me. You know, I took the GED. I couldn't be in school anymore. I kind of isolated myself. It had been about 3 years, you know. When John died, there was definitely a void. You know, there was something in my life that needed to be filled, and music filled that void for me. You know, it was primarily my father's recordings. You know, I think that was the first time that I really started to connect with the music on a more emotional level, a spiritual level, I suppose, as well. But it started to speak to me in a way that I hadn't recognized before.
6: So when you came out the other end of the pause, where were you? Like, what was your next step to creating the next chapter of your life?
7: I think it was music. You know, I think music was suddenly this thing that I could pursue, and that there was some obsession behind it, you know, and love behind it, and curiosity behind it. And it was something, to really to go after.
6: Is that when you switched from clarinet to saxophone?
7: Yes, yeah.
6: And was that basically, because you didn't hear a lot of clarinet in jazz bands?
7: Well, the saxophone is a pretty cool instrument. No offense to the clarinet.
6: Right. The clarinet's a beautiful instrument.
7: It's still one of my favorite woodwinds. If I go to the symphony or something, my ears are kind of constantly pulled by the woodwind section. Flutes and clarinets, I think, are...
6: Yeah, well, you mentioned symphony. You considered mm-hmm. becoming a classical clarinetist.
7: Well, I mean, before the jazz bug, you know, hit me, you know, before that calling came to me, I would have been very content to have just continued playing clarinet for the rest of my life.
6: Did classical training help in playing jazz once you turned more toward jazz?
7: Well, starting on the clarinet, I mean, it's a very difficult woodwind instrument compared to a saxophone, so just playing the clarinet, it's great preparation for being a saxophonist.
6: So Elvin Jones, who was in your father's quartet and was a really brilliant drummer, he called you when you were still, I think, still in your teens?
7: No, I was still studying. I was still in school, so I was in my early 20s.
6: And he suggested that you join him on the road and perform with his band. What was your response to that?
7: I said no.
6: Because?
7: Well, I was not ready. I was still learning. I was still in school. You know, I basically, just picked up the horn. I was still learning. You know, I told him I wasn't ready, and then I was still studying. He said, well, I want to help you get ready. So I agreed, yes. I couldn't say no twice to Elvin Jones, his offer to bring me on the road and let me play in his band. It was life-changing for me. You know.
6: So you didn't feel ready, but when you were playing with him, did you feel like you were holding your own, or were you thinking,
7: no,
6: like, I really am not ready, I shouldn't have agreed to do this?
7: Well, that's the thing, you know. It was an experience of a lifetime. I mean, the first tours that I did in Europe, I mean, the first tour I did with Elvin Jones was 1991, spring of 91. It was

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1: Look at himself on the stage and off the stage. It was, these are the most powerful lessons that I learned in my young life as a musician, you know, whether I was ready to be on the stage or not with him.
2: So when you became a jazz musician and you're playing with Elvin Jones, who's a legend unto himself and who played with your father and your father's quartet, and your father obviously was a legend, did you feel the pressure of being John Coltrane's son?
1: I mean, picking up the saxophone, there's going to be a certain amount of pressure for anyone. If your last name is Coltrane. Yeah, I mean, the pressure can be internal or external. Because I did grow up very much Ravi, you know, that was who I was growing up. But as soon as I picked up the saxophone, suddenly I was John Coltrane's son. So as I kind of was moving through that early stage of my life as a musician, you know, I was very aware that people were aware.
2: You know. Was it hard to figure out who you were as a musician since you had been so steeped in your father's music?
1: Yeah.
2: So, like, you couldn't really escape it. And you didn't define yourself like in opposition to your father, like you weren't playing radically different music. You weren't playing, like, punk rock or something. You know what I mean? That would have been, like, totally different.
1: For the sake of being different, no. I mean, the reason why we play is because we hear something that compels us, it draws us in, you know, and John Coltrane's music drew me in. I mean, I'm not the first to be captivated and compelled by the sound of his saxophone, you know, by the power of his intention and musical invention, you know, that it's a powerful sound putting on a John Coltrane record. You know, you say, what is that? And then you say, I want to do that, you know?
2: I would like you to choose a recording of your own to play.
1: Let's see. Well, there's a track written by Charlie Hayden called For Taria. Charlie wrote this song from my mother, Alice. Her spiritual name was Taria. And Charlie wrote this song in the 70s and recorded it with my mother on an album. I think the album was called Closeness. It was an album of duets. And it went on to be one of his most popular compositions. I think he recorded it with many other musicians. And I played it with Charlie many times when I was at CalArts in the 80s. But after my mother passed away, I asked Charlie if we could record the piece with a young harpist named Brandy Younger, who was unknown at the time. I'd like to take credit for discovering her, and she's a big superstar now. But we recorded Charlie's song, For Taria, and I think it was the first time that a harpist had played it since my mother had recorded it with Charlie in the 70s.
2: So let's hear it. This is For Taria from Ravi Coltrane's album, Blending Times.

0: Ravi Coltrane's new book of John Coltrane photos is titled Coltrane, the Definitive Visual Celebration of the Legend. The centennial of John Coltrane's birth is September 23rd. After we take a short break, we'll hear drummer Elvin Jones describe what it was like to record and perform with Coltrane. We'll hear an excerpt of our 1998 interview. This is Fresh Air.
1: I got into class, and he had these turntables set up. And I was like, yo, what's going on here? I thought it was a sociology class. And I go sit down, and I ask one of my friends, I was like, yo, what is he doing? And he's like, yo, he's a DJ. I was like, damn, he's a teacher and a DJ?
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0: This is Fresh Air. In the interview we just heard with John Coltrane's son, Ravi Coltrane, he talked about Elvin Jones, who was John's drummer from 1960 to 66 and became a mentor to Ravi. Now we're going to hear an interview from our archive with Elvin Jones, talking about playing with John Coltrane. To quote the late jazz critic Francis Davis again, Jones was the drummer most crucial to the evolution of jazz in the period following bop, and you feel sorry for the generations who will know him only from his recordings, denied the thrill of watching him in action, unquote. Elvin Jones died in 2004 at the age of 76. I spoke with him in 1998.
6: Since the Village Vanguard recordings that you made with John Coltrane in 1961 have just been reissued, why don't I play something from that? I think we'll hear Spiritual, which is a Coltrane piece inspired, I believe, by a spiritual.
7: I grew up in the church, you know, and my father was a deacon
6: in the Baptist church,
7: and I think John Coltrane's grandfather and his mother, he grew up in this almost the same kind of atmosphere that I did. So spiritual is something that is very deeply ingrained in our character. And spiritual, to me, brings memories of my father on the Wednesdays prayer meetings we used to have in church, where he would get down on his knees and pray for hours. And you could feel, you know, even if you couldn't hear or understand all of the words that he was saying, you could certainly feel it. And that's what, when John Coltrane played a song, Spiritual, that's the kind of feeling that he invoked in me, and I suppose a lot of people who had the experience enough to understand what it was he was saying.

0: was Forteria from Ravi Coltrane's album, Blending Times. Well, Ravi, good luck with all the centennial celebrations. I know it's a lot of planning. Good luck with your new book. And, you know, thank you for coming on Fresh Air.
1: Thank you, Terry. It was, again, an honor and a pleasure to speak with you today. Thank you so much.

0: I'm wondering if your drumming in the opening of Spiritual, as recorded at the Vanguard, was composed before, you know, was thought out beforehand, or if this is improvised.
1: It was all improvised. We never had a rehearsal in the whole time that we were together. Not one time. Everything was improvised. As a matter of fact, I never really knew until I heard a downbeat exactly what it was we were going to play. It was sort of like that. You know, once you started to play it, and we just sort of fell, sort of rallied around the flag. And it came off like that. It's very unique. I've never had that kind of experience ever before or since.
0: Would John Coltrane talk with you about the pieces? Like, for instance, he had a composition, Alabama, that he's said was inspired by the tragedy when a church in Alabama was bombed, and I think it was four girls were killed. Did he talk with you about that before the piece, or did you know that the piece was inspired by...
1: No, he didn't say anything about it. I think you're referring to liner notes. I think somebody that was an afterthought.
0: That was an afterthought.
1: At least, as far as the general public is concerned, I don't know what he thought in his own mind. I know what I thought in my own mind, and I thought that melody sort of illustrated a lot of the things that a lot of people were feeling. And when I was playing that piece, the tears were coming from my eyes. Everybody in that group had, including Coltrane, it was very sad.

0: We're listening to my 1998 interview with Elvin Jones, who was the drummer in John Coltrane's band from 1960 to 66. The centennial of Coltrane's birth is later this month. We'll hear more of the interview after a break. This is Fresh Air.
1: Hi, I'm Layla Faldin from Morning Edition. I've spent a lot of my adult life as a journalist moving. From Baghdad to Cairo, from New York to Los Angeles to Las Vegas. And while all those moves were exciting, they always made me wistful about the place I was leaving. 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
0: This is Fresh Air. Today's show is devoted to John Coltrane and his son, tenor saxophonist Ravi Coltrane. The centennial of John Coltrane's birth is September 23rd. Let's get back to my 1998 interview with Elvin Jones, who was the drummer in John Coltrane's band from 1960 to 66, and later was a mentor to Ravi. When John Coltrane's solos got longer, and then your solos got longer too. I wonder what it was like to accompany him in like what 40-minute solos. I mean, that's about the length of a whole set.
3: Yeah, I'll tell you, there was one occasion in Philadelphia where you are now. you remember the Showboat Lounge?
2: Yeah, that was a jazz club before I moved here. Yeah.
3: Anyway, we used to play there quite often. And Pep's Bar and all, and the Blue Note up in North Philly. The routine was on Saturday or Sunday afternoon, it would be a matinee. And this particular matinee, John was playing a very fast tempo piece, and something happened to his horn. I guess pad fell out or whatever, you know. And he could barely get a tone out. It was just squeaks and squawks. And he wouldn't stop. And so he played until he finally got, started making scales out of all of these sounds that were coming out of his horn. And he played this piece for 3 hours. but the thing about it is, when we finished, I was ready to play the next piece. I said, okay, what are we going to play next? And the matinee was over, you know. So you're talking about 40 minutes was not. Sometimes the way that group was, the time didn't really have any significance. You know, I didn't get tired. Nobody got tired. It was just to pursue an idea or a mode to its natural conclusion. And if it took an hour or 40 minutes or 2 hours or whatever, then that...

0: What about when the music of the group started moving away from time signatures and getting freer? As the drummer, how did you feel about that?
1: Just like anything else, it really didn't matter. Because that's what you refer to as an abstract. There was nothing strange about being abstracts. Because I used to like, you know, go to a museum in Detroit. They had a lot of Jackson Pollock's paintings, you know. And Matisse and Picasso and all these guys. That's all abstract, you know. I didn't think it was any different than anything else. It's just a musical abstract. But the portrait is there, nevertheless.
0: My interview with Elvin Jones was recorded in 1998. John Coltrane's centennial is September 23rd. Jazz historian Kevin Whitehead will have an appreciation of Coltrane closer to that date. Tomorrow on Fresh Air, how big tech companies, including Google, Apple, and Microsoft, have been donating equipment, holding conferences, and are offering workshops for educators and students. So how much are they influencing how school children learn and what they learn? We'll talk with New York Times reporter Natasha Singer, author of the new book Coding Kids, Big Tech's Battle to Remake the Schools. I hope you'll join us. To keep up with what's on the show and get highlights of our interviews, follow us on Instagram at NPR Fresh Air. Fresh Air's executive producer is Sam Brigger. Our technical director and engineer is Audrey Bentham. Our engineer today is Adam Staniszewski. Our interviews and reviews are produced and edited by Phyllis Myers, Anne-Marie Baldonado, Lauren Krenzel, Teresa Madden, Monique Nazareth, Thea Challoner, Susan Yukundi, Anna Bauman, and Nico Gonzalez-Whistler. Our digital media producer is Molly C.V. Nesper. Roberta Shorrock directs the show. Our co-host is Tanya Mosley. I'm Terry Gross.

0: 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And from AEG Presents, presenting Brandi Carlile's The Human Tour 2026. 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And from the estate of Joan B. Kroc, whose bequest serves as an enduring investment in the future of public radio and seeks to help NPR be the model for high-quality journalism in the 21st century.
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1: That's the biggest concern, yes.
2: Okay. Let's think about the government's justification for this. They're saying we're just checking. We're just checking the names. We want to check this against a voter database and see if this is a real voter who is receiving this absentee ballot. What's wrong with that?
1: One of the things that's potentially wrong with that is that as the lawsuits that are going on allege, and as the court in Massachusetts has thus far held during their injunction, the new injunction, that exceeds the post office's authority, right? The post office's job is to deliver mail to the addressee. It's not to be involved in elections. But beyond that, this is a solution that does not meet the problem, right? I mean, if you want to verify to whom it's sent to, there's a very different way to do it than this. And certainly you would have to take quite a bit of time to mess with the crown jewel of American democracy, which is elections, and with a third of Americans voting by ballots.
2: Just got about 10 seconds left. I want to know if your whistleblower, your client, in effect, would be willing to testify in these ongoing court cases.
1: I think everything is potentially open right now. I think the individuals come forward because they're concerned about this. And I think if they had to, they would do what they had to do.
2: David Kligerman of WhistleblowerAid.org. Thanks so much.
1: My pleasure. Thank you.
2: And you're hearing him on Morning Edition from NPR News.
3: This is Bird Note. When they migrate, tiny songbirds that spend most of their lives on land fly hundreds of miles over the ocean at a stretch. And they get tired. That's why the first stretch of coast along a migration route often has thousands of exhausted birds landing and taking a break. There are also stories about ships at sea hosting worn-out migratory birds. But for the most part, scientists saw those as rare events. But a study published in 2022 suggests it could be more common than once thought. A group of oceanographers spent a few weeks in the Mediterranean Sea and noticed something unusual. Nearly every day that summer, more than one bird would land on their boat and spend a few minutes or a few hours aboard before flying away. And they weren't just seabirds like gulls. They were land birds that don't frequent the high seas, apparently catching their breath on the boat and then resuming their epic journeys. The researchers think that there are now enough ships in the busy Mediterranean trade routes that some birds might use them as stopover sites when the weather turns bad. Like any expert traveler, birds know how to use their resources to make it to their destination. For Bird Note, I'm Ariana Rimmel.
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6: Temperatures in the 70s right now. This heat will continue for another couple of days at least, with today included. Temperatures like yesterday in the 90s for a high heat index levels around or above 100 degrees, which means the heat advisory today, once again, is in effect.
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8: And I'm Leila Faldin. Good morning. It's been 2 years since the U.S. Supreme Court decided cities, counties, and states could stop people who are homeless from sleeping outdoors in public spaces. Since then, hundreds

0: Communities across Ohio are debating the presence of flock surveillance cameras.
1: Every vehicle on the road is photographed without a warrant, and those photos are stored by law enforcement.
0: How two Ohio cities on opposite sides of the state are pushing back. That story coming up next from Today from the Ohio Newsroom here on WISO. 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WISO is also supported by the Levitt Pavilion Dayton. Their Amplified series continues this Saturday with Reggae Fest, featuring The Squad, Sifari, and The Meditations. All concerts are family-friendly and open to the community. Details at levittdayton.org. Looking at traffic, an accident reported on Edwin C. Moses Boulevard between Cincinnati Street and I-75. Otherwise, things are quiet right now. Another hot day today, a heat advisory, air temperatures in the 90s, heat indices near 100 degrees. 644.
2: The growing backlash against flock cameras. People are vandalizing the networked AI-powered surveillance systems. Cities are canceling flock contracts. But is there a better way to resolve the tension between public safety and individual privacy?
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2: That's on the next On Point.
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5: Good morning, I'm Layla Faldil. Comedians Pete Davidson and Colin Jost bought a decommissioned Staten Island ferry back in 2022. They paid $280,000 for it and have been trying to figure out what to do with it ever since. On September 17th, the ferry becomes a floating comedy club docked in Lower Manhattan. The show is for one night only and tickets are free. Not sure if this solves their big boat debt, but after 4 years of buyer's remorse, at least they finally found a use for it. It's Morning Edition.
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7: Today from the Ohio Newsroom, the fight against flock cameras.
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7: I'm Kendall Crawford. For years, police departments have used license plate readers to solve crimes. But now, some Ohio residents are mounting opposition against flock surveillance cameras, raising concerns about privacy and how the data is being shared. IdeaStream reporter Matt Richman and WVXU reporter Lily Halloran join us to share how this pushback has played out on opposite sides of the state. Matt, let's start with you. When and why did flock cameras become a problem for the city of Cleveland?
1: Flock cameras were first installed in Cleveland in 2023 without really any public notice. Then last

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2: 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Looking at traffic, an accident on Diamond Mill Road at Old Dayton Road in New Lebanon. And Route 73 in the Wilmington area between Smith Road and the County Road 50 is closed due to an accident. I believe that's east of the Caesars Creek State Park. This traffic report brought to you by Mothers Against Drunk Driving. Another hot day today, a high in the 90s, heat indices around 100 degrees, expecting sun with maybe some afternoon clouds. Rain chances return to the area starting Thursday night, 744.
3: The growing backlash against flock cameras. 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
6: Good morning, I'm Steve Inskeep. 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
2: 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Good morning. I'm Mike Fraser, live here on WYSO. For years, NPR's Student Podcast Challenge has given young people a chance to tell stories about the people and experiences that matter to them. Now, NPR is turning the microphone to a different generation. 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
10: This builds off of the Student Podcast Challenge that we've been running at NPR since 2018. Over the years, we've had tens of thousands of students from around the country send in audio stories on all kinds of topics. And over the years, we've noticed that some of the best podcasts from our students are ones in which they've interviewed their elders, a grandparent or a combat veteran or a family member who was involved in a historical event. We've heard wonderful stories like that, and that sort of planted the seed for Janet and I some years ago of saying, geez, we should try to hear from this generation directly. And this year, we've decided to open the competition up to people over 65.

We will meet the fixer for Trump's recent deal for Venezuelan oil, a self-styled oil czar who is also under investigation in Spain and

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1: 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Two left lanes are blocked on northbound 75 after the State Route 73 exit. That's backing up traffic going back to exit 36. That's the State Route 123. Also an accident on the right shoulder of westbound 35 before I-75. Heat advisory in effect again today. Temperatures in the 90s. Heat index levels around or above 100 degrees. 844.
2: 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People are vandalizing the networked AI-powered surveillance systems. 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
5: Good morning, I'm Layla Faldin. Comedians Pete Davidson and Colin Jost bought a decommissioned Staten Island ferry back in 2022. They paid $280,000 for it and have been trying to figure out what to do with it ever since. On September 17th, the ferry becomes a floating comedy club docked in Lower Manhattan. The show is for one night only and tickets are free. Not sure if this solves their big boat debt, but after 4 years of buyer's remorse, at least they finally found a use for it. It's Morning Edition.
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5: And I'm Leila Faldil. The State Department, the U.S. Department of Defense, the Venezuelan government, a private Barbados-based oil company, these are the players that are involved in a deal to develop vast amounts of Venezuela's oil. NPR's Julia Simon introduces us to the man at the center of it all.
8: Alejandro Betancourt is 46 years old. He was born in Caracas.
9: He comes from a wealthy family in Venezuela.
8: This is another Alejandro.
9: Alejandro Velasco, I'm associate professor of history at New York University.
8: Betancourt came to the U.S. for college in his late 20s, early 30s. Betancourt was back in Venezuela. Nicolas Maduro was president, and the electricity sector was a mess. It wasn't maintained. It badly needed updates. Betancourt, Velasco says, didn't have a lot of relevant experience in the power industry, but his company
9: received the no-bid contract from the Maduro government to jumpstart, quite literally, some of the power delivery in Venezuela.
8: The contract was worth billions, and Velasco, an expert on Venezuela, says it didn't go well.
9: Independent reports have powerfully suggested that there was a tremendous amount of overbilling that happened. And the blackouts and rollbacks of electricity, not only did they not stop, but they accentuated.
8: He says for many Venezuelans, Betancourt's name is associated with those years of blackouts. For the past decade, Betancourt's bank accounts have been under investigation in Switzerland. He's faced investigations for money laundering in Switzerland, Spain, and the United States. He has never been charged. Betancourt did not respond to a request for comment. Now the U.S. has a new deal to develop 17 Venezuelan oil fields. This week, the White House confirmed this joint venture would be between the U.S. government and North American Blue Energy Partners. Behind that company, Alejandro Betancourt. This deal will require developing a lot of new oil fields. Many of them are the so-called Faja blend of Venezuelan oil. It's extra heavy like peanut butter and hard to produce. Here's Jorge Leon. He's head of geopolitical analysis at research firm Rystad Energy.
10: Fields that need to be developed completely from scratch. You need to literally, make the holes on the ground and insert cement and piping and build all the infrastructure.
8: But energy.

That's new from Julia Holter from her latest out now, Materia. That one called Fantasy. Chicago's VV Lightbody starting our hour today on a new one called Practice Smiling. 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I'm your host, Evan Miller. Thanks for tuning in. Lots of music headed your way on this toasty September Wednesday. Oh, boy. It'll cool down eventually, I'm told. Oh, I'll be keeping tabs on Mike Fraser about that one. Meanwhile, let's hear this new one from Blonde Redhead. Just a single for now. We'll see what that develops into later. But in the meantime, here's this one. It's Blonde Redhead with Blood Spilled.

0: Beach House from their album Depression Cherry. That was Sparks. There's definitely some pressings of that record where the cover is like velvety. If you have one of those, good on you. A new one from Blonde Redhead before that with Blood Spilled. It's Midday Music here on WYSO and Novaphonic.fm. 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
1: I'm Peter Sagal, and I'm getting more and more excited to make our debut at the beautiful Rose Music Center on September 3rd. 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
0: The Nashville band Total Wife has a remix EP of a handful of tracks from their most recent album out last year called Come Back Down. Let's hear one from the original album, not the remix EP, because it's not out yet. Here's Total Wife from their great record last year. This is Peaches here on Midday Music.

New from Cincinnati's The Drin from their upcoming I Lost My Way for Centuries. That's Haven't Lived It Yet. Helen, the band side project of one Liz Harris, otherwise known as Grouper, from the Pacific Northwest Trio's upcoming album, Linda's Head. You heard Linda's Head. Total Wife from Nashville starting that set for us on Peaches. Let's stay in a more lower fidelity, I guess, plays for just a moment longer. Here's the Velvet Underground with White Light, White Heat, right here on Midday Music.

0: One of the many fine musical exports of the Rust Belt, that's the Stooges with TVI, the Velvet Underground. Before that, on White Light, White Heat. It's Midday Music here on WYSO and Novaphonic.fm. 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Ticket info for Wu-Tang Clan with Bone Thugs and Harmony in Cincinnati is at riverbend.org.
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0: 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The same goes for Novaphonic.fm as well. Considering that show is Saturday, I believe we'll be drawing for that here very soon-like. Although, I should remind you, just as a staff member of this organization and the person who knows the rules of giveaways, just a reminder, you can only enter one time per ticket giveaway. Entering multiple times does not, in fact, increase your chance to be selected. Just a heads up. Elsewhere in loud guitars, I guess, here's a new one from Ty Segall off his latest out now called Chrome. We'll hear more of that real soon. This is Ty Segall with Black Paint.

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1: Songs Ohio, that's Farewell Transmission. New from Ty Siegel before that one called Black Paint. Let's hear a short new one from Brennan Weddle. Here's $2 Pistol.

0: A short little number from Beechwood Sparks to wrap up this first hour. It's called Wild Swans. Liz Phair before that with Why Can't I? Brennan Weddle from another self-titled record like that Liz Phair track was from with $2 Pistol starting that set. 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I'm your host, Evan Miller. More music coming up next after NPR and WYSO News. Stay right here with us. It's 12:01.
1: Live from NPR News, I'm Lakshmi Singh. Civilians may be among the casualties in the latest wave of strikes in the Persian Gulf between the United States and Iran. A spokesperson for U.S. Central Command says American forces never target civilians, but is aware of the Iranian state media's reports. NPR's Aya Batraoui has details from Dubai.
2: Iran's foreign ministry says shrapnel from a U.S. attack in Hormozgan province along the Strait of Hormuz hit a wedding, killing and wounding people. Iranian officials say communication towers in the area were also knocked out. Iran's state TV, quoting a local official, reports most of those wounded are women and children who were transferred to a hospital in Minab, the same city where Iran says a U.S. strike in February killed at least 120 school children. The Pentagon is still investigating that attack. President Trump says the latest U.S. strikes are in retaliation for Iran's, quote, failed attempt at adding sea mines in the Strait of Hormuz. He warned of further strikes if Iran responds. But Iran immediately fired back at U.S. troops in the region, with Jordan and Kuwait reporting Iranian missile attacks. Aya Batraoui, NPR News, Dubai.
1: The Trump administration is vying for more control of Venezuela's oil sector. Energy Secretary Chris Wright has traveled to Caracas to oversee the signing of an oil deal. Wright spoke to CNBC's Squawk Box about the parameters of the agreement.
3: What this deal is to partner the United States with the development of oil and gas resources in Venezuela. It's not a displacement or a replacement of private companies. Business drives progress. Business will drive the growth of oil and gas production in Venezuela. But the United States' involvement both benefits the taxpayers of the United States with discounted oil and enormous reserves. But the United States government will not be the operator or producer of those reserves.
1: The U.S. is partnering with a controversial Venezuelan businessman, Alejandro Betancourt. He was under investigation in Europe for money laundering. Some Republicans are turning against data centers, despite President Trump digging in his heels on the matter. Trump has said communities that do not want data centers must want to be, quote, backwards and poor. And NPR's Deepa Shivaram reports that puts him at odds with what most Americans seem to believe.
4: AI data centers have become a defining issue for the midterm elections, especially for Republicans in states like Texas and Ohio, who are starting to take a different approach than the president. Brendan Steinhauser is a Republican and the head of the Alliance for Secure AI, a group that advocates for more regulation of the technology.
5: It's not good for Republicans if Republicans are seen as doing the bidding of the data center companies or big tech.
4: After construction, these facilities don't provide that many jobs, and they're an enormous drain on local utilities. Recent polling from Gallup shows that 7 in 10 Americans oppose the construction of a data center in their community. Deepa Shivaram, NPR News.
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7: You're listening to 91.3 WYSO. Good afternoon. I'm Mike Frazier with your midday news update. One of Springfield's Haitian families believes their son's death by apparent suicide is connected to the fact that he was forced to wear an ankle monitor by the Department of Homeland Security. WYSO's Catherine Mobley has more, and a note that this story does talk about suicide.
8: 20-year-old Pierre Domas Bell graduated Springfield High School in May as an honor student. He was a skilled soccer player, worked part-time, was in ROTC, and studied neuroscience at Wright State University. He hoped to become a doctor. He was also a Haitian immigrant who, until last July, was legally living in Springfield under temporary protected status. When TPS ended for Haiti, the Department of Homeland Security ordered him to wear an ankle monitor, as it has for hundreds of the city's Haitian immigrants. Close friend Yola Lamar said Bell despised the device.
9: This has nothing to do about immigration enforcement. When you're dehumanizing people, you're putting chains on people that have not ever committed a crime.
8: According to state troopers, Bell died Monday morning after stepping in front of another vehicle. In a July 30th Instagram post, Bell wrote, quote, "I came to this country to pursue my education. I didn't come here to commit a crime or hurt anyone," end quote. Felis Dorsonville is executive director of the Springfield Haitian Support Center. Tuesday afternoon, he appealed to DHS and to lawmakers.
10: I make an appeal to the human being in you to shut down this program of shackling the community. Please, you don't have to chain the people. You don't have to destroy them. Enough is enough.
8: Bell's father says he was on the phone with his son shortly before the Monday incident, begging him to come home. Pastor Philomene Philistine is founder of Femme Sauve Production, a Springfield program designed to support and encourage Haitian youth. Femme Sauve is a Creole for must save. She has one message for all Haitian youth.
11: Do not kill yourself. God have a plan for you, and I believe he have a better plan for you.
8: Wednesday in Columbus, there'll be a vigil honoring Pierre Damas Bell. It'll be at 90 West Broad at 6 p.m. Friday, Springfield Neighbors United will host a vigil in Fountain Square at 5:30 p.m. Reporting for WYSO News, I'm Catherine Mobley.
7: And if you are in crisis, please text or call 988 for the National Suicide and Crisis Lifeline. And Governor Mike DeWine has called the incident, quote, horribly, horribly tragic, as State House correspondent Sarah Donaldson reports.
12: According to Ohio State Highway Patrol, Pierre Damas Bell was hit by a vehicle late Monday after intentionally walking onto a roadway. DeWine has opposed the end of the legal protected status many Haitians were under. He says Bell was a, quote, well-liked young man.
13: I'm told by those who knew him, he had great dreams about what he could do in this country and what he could contribute to this country. I think we have to ask ourselves, is it really good? Is it what we want done to see people like this being picked up and facing deportation?
12: DeWine says he believes the continued deportations in Springfield are not in the best interest of the country. Sarah Donaldson at the Ohio Public Radio Statehouse News Bureau.
7: In other news, the Ohio Supreme Court is ordering a Southwest Ohio city to let voters decide on a ban on data centers. The court unanimously agreed that voters in Trenton must be able to decide the issue in its second case on votes over data centers in a month. State House correspondent Karen Kessler has this.
14: In July, Trenton City Council rejected a proposed ban from residents concerned about two data center projects and the possibility of a third. The Ohio Supreme Court said in refusing to certify their petition based on a dispute over the number of signatures needed that there was, quote, clear and convincing evidence that the council disregarded applicable law, end quote. Because it's too late for the ban to make this fall's ballot, the court ruled for a special election no later than 120 days after the petition is certified. Last month, the court ordered the village of Asheville to submit residents' petition opposing a data center project to the Pickaway County Board of Elections, which has voted unanimously to allow that on the November ballot. Karen Kessler at the Ohio Public Radio State House News Bureau.
7: And in Piqua, the city commission there approved an agreement on August 18th allowing AES Ohio to construct, maintain, and operate electric utility facilities within the city of Piqua. Specifically, the agreement is set up to provide service to a data center coming to the city. J5 is constructing that center. The agreement is set to last for 30 years with automatic renewals for one-year terms after that. Now, the citizen-led group called Save Piqua is circulating a referendum petition to counter the ordinance. The group wants the franchise deal to go on the ballot. Registered voters living within city limits are eligible to sign. For more information, an email can be sent to savepiqua@gmail.com. And that's your newscast here on 91.3 WYSO. I'm Mike Fraser.
15: Singapore faces a demographic crisis, so its leaders are rolling out an ambitious plan to stabilize falling birth rates. It includes cash payments, affordable daycare, longer parental leave.
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15: 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I'm Elsa Chang. 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

0: No worries, joined by Earl Sweatshirt and Ray Khalil back there on Walk On By. No worries, by the way, the duo of Anderson .Paak and the producer Knowledge. Washed out before that with Feel It All Around, a song you might know, perhaps, as the theme song to the television show Portlandia. Apparently there's a new podcast with Fred Armisen and Carrie Brownstein where they are rewatching Portlandia from start to finish. I don't know if they've ever watched it before, but I guess if you want to hear them talk about it now, you can. Muna starting that set for us. So What from their latest called Dancing on the Wall. A reminder, they are coming to Columbus's Kemba Live on October the 4th. Just a heads up for you. 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I'm your host, Evan Miller. 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
0: Let's continue along on today's show. Here's this from Sade. It's Cherish the Day on Midday Music.

Elato Tropical, the duo of Elato Negro and Reina Tropical. That's Fluye. Yaya Bay before that with Dream Girl, the Lexapro mix from her latest Fidelity out now. Sade starting that set for us on Cherish the Day. Another duo, or I guess a trio, because it's a one guy and then two other guys. Here's Lee Scratch Perry and Mouse on Mars from their collab album out now. Spatial, no problem. Here's To the Rescue. Jump, jump.

0: Lizzie Mercier de Clos doing a Bob Marley tune there. Sun is shining, as usual, this week. That remains true. Lee Scratch Perry and Mouse on Mars back there with To the Rescue. You're listening to Midday Music here on 91.3 WYSO and Novaphonic.fm. 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

New Steve Lacy off his latest, Oh Yeah, or I should say, Oh Yeah, because that's a question mark at the end of it. That was The Feeling. One of Solange's best before that, Cranes in the Sky. 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Thank you so much for listening today. I'm your host, Evan Miller, and I'm with you till 2 o'clock. More music after this show ends. The next show is at 2 o'clock, and it's NPR's World Cafe. Meanwhile, while we're still here, here's this from Baby Rose off her latest called Journalism. I believe she might have, I think she made an appearance or two on Leon Thomas's album that came out last year, I think. So only right that he turns around and appears on hers. Here's Baby Rose and Leon Thomas with Friends Again.

0: the Womack sisters of the great Womack musical family. Quite a pedigree there, and they're certainly delivering on their self-titled debut album out now. That was If You Want Me. By the way, they are opening for The Sacred Souls and LaLome later this month, September the 23rd, at the Andrew J. Brady Music Center in Cincinnati. I think we already had some tickets out for that show, and there are more pairs of tickets available for that show now as well over at our website, wiso.org/giveaways, or the events tab in the Novaphonic app. Just a heads up for you. That's quite a bill. I'll be there. Maybe I'll see you. Leon Thomas and Baby Rose back there on Friends Again. Thank you so much for listening to Midday Music today here on WISO and Novaphonic. 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
0: Let's turn things in a different direction now. Here's Kate Bush from her wonderful, wonderful album, Hounds of Love. This is The Big Sky on Midday Music.

The latest from Indigo D'Souza, that one called Come to God. Neon Indian back there on Deadbeat Summer. Kate Bush starting that set for us on The Big Sky. I guess speaking of religion, I suppose, here's new music from Willow. Her second album of this year, it came out back in July, called The Thread. Here's one of those latest tunes from Willow. Now, She's My Religion here on Midday Music.

0: has told me that I should tell you the truth. And you're still angry. So sometimes I feel like I still should have lied. I tell you the truth because I care. But I also lie to you because I care. But if I tell you the truth, I guess I can sleep better at night. But then it looks like I don't care because I'm telling you the truth. I mean, I guess I'm just not a... Everybody hates when they get to that part when they realize that I don't want to tell you I don't care, but if it seems like I don't care, it doesn't mean I don't care. It just looks like I don't care. Because my emotions have been sanded off. I live in LA, sweetie. What do you expect?
1: 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I think that one was an early single for that one, too. No More Lies. Willow back there with a new one called She's My Religion. 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
4: Let's get a little bit more in on today's list, including this new one from Nick Hakim from his latest called I Can See. This one called Barry. Nick Hakim on Midday Music.

0: If you can't see, it's really fun watching you up here. Kind of, you're like a conductor.
1: Yeah, yeah. Like, I'm really tall as well, right?
0: Yeah, very tall.
1: So tall.
0: Very handsome.
1: One of the tallest.
2: 7 feet tall.
3: Tall and handsome.
0: You just heard the very first ever live performance of the song Shoes Up, Khaki Kid featuring Joe Butler. That was live from World Cafe at Windmill Recording Studios in Dublin for our Sense of Place Dublin series. That song is on the new EP, Girl Bites Dog, and Khaki Kid has been my guest today for our Sense of Place Dublin series. It has been so fun. This has been great. Hell, thank you for doing this.
1: Thank you so much for having us.
0: Yeah, big hand for the band.
4: Yes!
0: Yeah, yeah, yeah. Windmill Lane Recording Studios. I'm Raina Duras, back in a moment with more World Cafe.
5: Hey, it's Peter Sagal. 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

0: The Feeling from Steve Lacy, taking you to the end of this hour of World Cafe. Thanks again to Khaki Kid and his band for being on the show for our Sense of Place Dublin series today. Thanks also to Michael O'Brien and Naomi Moore at Windmill Lane Studios in Dublin, as well as World Cafe senior producer Kimberly Junod and associate digital editor Paige Walter for their work on that session. Also, thank you to the Wincote Foundation, who make Sense of Place possible, and all of our affiliates across the country who bring this show to you. We produce it at WXPN at the University of Pennsylvania in Philadelphia. My name is Raina Duras. 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
0: It may be September, but it is still summer. Leon Bridges is here to remind you to hold on to that sunshine with this new track. You can light the way. Come on. You'll hear that one coming up. And then, okay, fine. Something for cooler weather and autumn walks from Phoebe Bridgers.
4: I can't wait, but I'm waiting. I'm still.
0: Plus new music this hour from Sam and Louise Sullivan.

Hard not to dance to that one. It's even tapping the steering wheel counts, I think. It's a fun new track from Leon Bridges called Light the Way. Live from the Archives is next on World Cafe.

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1: You could almost get lost in the Wilco section of the World Cafe Vault. 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I'm Raina Duras, venturing in there with you today for Live from the Archives to pick out a performance of theirs from 2007 when Wilco came in and did this one from their classic album, Sky Blue Sky. 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

0: Take me to the river, Talking Heads. Philly is known as the city of brotherly love and sisterly affection. So makes sense your next band hails from there. They're in just a second here on World Cafe.
1: Singapore faces a demographic crisis, so its leaders are rolling out an ambitious plan to stabilize falling birth rates. It includes cash payments, affordable daycare, longer parental leave.
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1: 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I'm Elsa Chang. 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
0: Siblings can be the people you have the worst fights with. You can experience sibling rivalry, but you can also feel the most connected to your brothers and sisters. You can feel the most beautiful bond, right? And that goes for music too. Raina Duras with you here on World Cafe. Last week, I was asking you to share your favorite sibling bands of all time. Keeping that call open, would love you to send me a message. You can do it on Instagram by sending me a DM at rahrahraina, R-A-H-R-A-H-R-A-I-N-A. I want to put together a big list of the best sibling bands ever. Again, DM me at rahrahraina. Send me your favorite sibling band. Brought this all up because of this buzzy new duo out of Philadelphia called Sam and Louise Sullivan. This is After All These Years.

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3: 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I'm Jerry Kenny. We've got more news coming your way this afternoon. 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
4: 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I'm Scott Detrow.
5: And I'm Elsa Chang. The U.S. has long criticized North Korea for restricting religious freedom. This has generally not been a problem with South Korea. But as NPR's Anthony Kuhn reports from Busan, the Trump administration has raised concerns about one particular case.
6: It's Sunday at the Presbyterian Seogyaro Church in Busan. Performers are putting on a musical adaptation of John Bunyan's 17th century Christian allegory, Pilgrim's Progress. The church's pastor is 64-year-old Song Hyun-bo. He grew up in poverty and built a rural chapel with about 20 followers into a congregation that claims some 4,000 weekly attendees.
7: I have dedicated my entire life to evangelism and helping my neighbors, never once involving myself in politics. But I felt compelled to step forward because the government was acting so unjustly.
6: Son rose to prominence by organizing protests where he gave fiery speeches against liberal social policies and against the impeachment of former President Yoon Song-yeol, who briefly declared martial law in 2024. After President Lee Jae-myung took office, his administration began investigating religious groups' alleged interference in politics. This week, a Seoul court sentenced the head of the Unification Church to 2 years in jail for bribing South Korea's former first lady. Pastor Son considers such groups heretical, but he says that South Korea's government should leave them alone.
7: Ordinary Christians usually view such groups with hostility, but because matters such as religious freedom and political issues are discussed within their own groups, I do not think it is right to restrict them by applying the standards of the law.
6: South Korea's constitution guarantees freedom of religion and separation of church and state. The government says it's targeting political interference, not any religious group or political party. South Korean law bars religious leaders from using their offices for electioneering. Son was investigated for using his position to campaign for a candidate for education superintendent. Son says many Korean and American pastors defended him.
7: The decisive moment came when I met Charlie Kirk 5 days before he was killed. We discussed the situation, and he promised to raise awareness about it once he returned to the States. However, I was arrested the very next day.
6: Son was detained for nearly 5 months and then released just days after Vice President J.D. Vance raised his case with South Korea's prime minister. Son says his lawyers believe Vance's intervention helped his case, although there's no proof of it. Secretary of State Marco Rubio mentioned South Korea at Charlie Kirk's memorial service last September.
8: One of the last messages I had with him was just a few days before his passing, where he wrote me from overseas, "I'm in South Korea. I have many concerns I want to share with you when I get back."
6: Son Hyun-bo met with President Trump at the White House in July.

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1: A year and a half after the Eaton fire, the new normal is still a work in progress. And for one hardware store that we've been following, the new normal means a new location.
2: Arnold's is an institution in Sierra Madre, and the people of Sierra Madre are ecstatic to see it keep going.
1: 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Next time on Marketplace.
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4: I'm Peter Sagal, and I'm getting more and more excited to make our debut at the beautiful Rose Music Center on September 3rd. 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
6: 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I'm Jerry Kenney. Thanks for tuning in this afternoon. We've got lots more news coming your way. 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Ticket information for Wu-Tang Clan with Bone Thugs and Harmony in Cincinnati at riverbend.org. A couple of minor accidents coming in right now. Drive safely on your travels. It's a warm one. We've got a few clouds, 95 degrees at 520.
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0: This is All Things Considered from NPR News. I'm Elsa Chang.
8: And I'm Scott Detrow. The world's leading Palestinian writer has been on a mission to save his most personal work, his diaries documenting decades of Palestinian life under Israeli occupation. NPR's Daniel Estrin has the story of a secret international effort to preserve them.
9: Raja Shehadeh is the most widely read Palestinian writer in English, with over 20 books published. And the award-winning author has been keeping a diary for more than 60 years, every single day since he was a teenager. He started writing it just before Israel occupied the West Bank in 1967.
10: I was feeling that we are entering into a historic period that needs to be documented. So I went about writing everything down that was happening and preserving whatever I could preserve.
9: Including the first military order posted throughout the West Bank as Palestinians came under Israeli occupation. Shehadeh, then 15, ripped the order off the wall. He's kept it in his files all these years and continued documenting every day of occupation since.
10: It's April 2nd, 2002. It was very noisy last night.
9: Like this entry, when Israeli tanks rolled into his city, Ramallah, during the Second Intifada, the Palestinian uprising.
10: I saw two big Israeli tanks, like elephants in a zoo where they don't belong, parked by our office on the main street, blocking the street.
9: His diaries capture a unique voice and a front row view of history. His meetings with world leaders, his work as a human rights lawyer, and a legal advisor during peace talks with Israel. He also writes about his anger at Palestinian leaders for signing a peace accord in the 1990s that didn't stop Israeli settlement expansion. He tells me he only divulged that anger to his diary.
10: I mean, it was good that I put all my frustration and anger in the diaries, because otherwise I would not have been able to live in Palestine, because I was so angry and so frustrated by the leadership and so critical of it.
9: But it was that moment, the Israeli raid in 2002, that he began to fear that his archives, his lifetime of documenting, were in danger. Israeli soldiers raided his home in Ramallah.
10: They went into so many homes and destroyed the private papers and the everything. And so I was worried that they would do the same for me.
9: His fears recently resurfaced.
10: In 2023, with the Gaza war and the destruction of so much of the archives in Gaza, I became really worried and thought that I must do something to preserve these diaries.
9: That led to a two-year discreet effort to get Chada's archive out of the West Bank.
10: I was very worried that the Israelis would stop it. So the first step was to digitize.
9: A team of university archivists from Scotland and England, together with a Palestinian bookseller in Jerusalem, photographed every one of Shahada's diary entries and documents.
10: And the second step was to slowly start sending the documents out by ordinary mail without raising any attention to it.
9: They were mailed to a place he spent many summers over the years, Scotland. The Israeli Foreign Ministry did not respond to a request for comment about Shahada's fears his work was at risk. The archives are now at the University of Edinburgh and available to the public. Shahada says the diaries are important to understanding Palestinian history.
10: I understood from early on that it was a matter of staying put and persevering, because I realized that what the Israelis wanted was to make their life so difficult for the Palestinians in the occupied territories to make them leave.
9: Raja Shahada's archive may now be in Scotland, but the 75-year-old writer is staying put in the West Bank. Daniel Estrin, NPR News, Tel Aviv.
0: San Francisco has a new historic landmark. It's a bright blue house covered from top to bottom with the painted faces of Latin rock artists. NPR's Marissa J. Lang has more.
11: The first thing you should know about this house is that it's loud. Dozens of faces of artists and activists painted on the house look out at the street from the corner where it sits. Around them, tropical plants and animals, music notes, lyrics, even slogans wrap up and down the walls. Here's owner Richard Segovia.
12: It's a lot of pictures on the wall of a lot of the people that have come through the door, recorded here in the home, and also people that came up through the decades of 57 years of music. And we have Carlos Santana welcoming everybody here when you come up the stairs.
11: But it's not just how it looks. For decades, music has poured out into the street from the house's open doors and windows. Latin rock played on loop, or the sounds of local bands, like this one, practicing inside its walls. Segovia calls it the House of Latin Rock. It's in San Francisco's Mission District, one of the city's oldest neighborhoods and the historic heart of its Latino community. And just last month, something big happened.
12: July 30th, 2026, the mayor signed to make my house a landmark.
11: That means that the home has official protection, that it can't be torn down or painted over without the expressed permission of the city. San Francisco Supervisor Jackie Fielder, who represents the Mission District, said she was moved to push for the house's landmark status after realizing how much history exists within its walls.
13: So for decades, this is one of the houses, if not the house, that has functioned as an active cultural hub, serving as a rehearsal space, recording studio, collaborative environment for local artists.
11: Segovia has lived here since 1963, when he was just 10 years old. Back then, the neighborhood was growing rapidly, thanks mostly to Latino families like his. By 1970, they made up nearly half the population. The neighborhood has changed a lot since then. Redevelopment, skyrocketing home prices, tech industry money and people all pouring in. Here's Supervisor Fielder again.
13: The Mission District has lost 12,000 Latinos since the year 2000. This kind of landmarking does preserve this part of the neighborhood that has been subject to a lot of displacement and gentrification.
11: For Segovia, the house's legacy is more than what is on its walls. It's what happens inside of them.
14: These are Richard's congas that I play every week.
12: Timbales.
14: The timbales are right here. This is where the magic happens.
12: Yeah.
11: Rebecca Rodriguez is the band leader of Agua Pura, an all-female salsa troupe that uses the house as a practice space, recording studio, and home away from home. She said being here has made her feel proud of her culture and her place in Latin music. But seeing the way the neighborhood has changed, erasing some of that culture, has been hard.
15: I'm hearing, you know, folks from Richard's generation talking about, who else do you know that grew up in the Mission that's still here? And he's like, no one. To me, that is heartbreaking.
11: For Segovia, the landmark status is like a permanent stake in the ground, one that says we're not going anywhere. The house has been immortalized in more ways than this one. Los Jefes, a band that has been practicing here since its members were in high school, put a song this year on its EP called Casita de Colores, The Little House of Colors.
16: Y mi coro dice que hay una casita de colores donde se tocan los tambores.
11: My chorus sings of a little house where the drums play, the song goes. And thanks to its new landmark status, the drums here will play on for many years to come. Marissa J. Lang, NPR News.
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6: 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Community on Public Radio for curious listeners. I'm Jerry Kenny. Thanks so much for tuning in this afternoon. 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
0: It's All Things Considered from NPR News. I'm Elsa Chang.
8: And I'm Scott Detrow. Coming up, a new horror movie that got its start on YouTube.
18: It is a literal miracle that anyone is watching this movie, especially in a movie theater, because the alternative was that it was uploaded on YouTube.
0: The movie, It Ends. Four 20-somethings are stuck on an endless road.
8: Now news.
19: Live from NPR News in Culver City, California, I'm Dwayne Brown. Fighting between the U.S. and Iran has escalated this week, with American forces hitting more targets in Tehran, while Iran retaliated by striking U.S. ally Jordan. Speaking from the Oval Office today, President Trump says he's in no rush to end what he initially said would be over in several weeks, as the conflict with Iran now marks more than 6 months.
20: It's very simple. Iran cannot have a nuclear weapon. As soon as it's over, which I don't think will be very much longer, I don't know how much more they can take, but, you know, whatever it is, it doesn't matter. And I'm not affected by the election. Number one, I'm not running, but my party's running, and I'm going to help my party. But I think my party respects the fact that we're not allowing Iran to have a nuclear weapon.
19: The renewed fighting this week following a month-long pause pushed oil prices back above $90 a barrel as global oil shipments in the Strait of Hormuz remain in limbo. The island nation of Singapore has launched a new national campaign to support families and stabilize falling birth rates. Experts say Singapore's plan includes ideas that could help families here, as NPR's Brian Mann reports.
21: Singapore will provide roughly $55,000 in support for every child, with a big cash payment followed by years of annual payments and credits. Also, more access to affordable housing and more paid family leave. Prime Minister Lawrence Wong says shoring up birth rates is necessary for the country's future.
22: Over time, this would have profound consequences for our economy and our ability to keep Singapore going.
21: Karen Guzzo is a demographer at the University of North Carolina.
23: I was reading through what Singapore's doing, and it's hard not to drool with envy over it.
21: Singapore's birth rate is much lower than the U.S., but U.S. birth rates have also fallen below the level needed to maintain a stable population. Brian Mann, NPR News.
19: Stocks finished higher on Wall Street today. 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
6: More from NPR coming up on WYSO. I'm Jerry Kenny. Two GOP state lawmakers say they want Ohio to more strictly regulate surrogacy. State House correspondent Sarah Donaldson reports their bill would ban citizens of a, quote, foreign country of concern from being involved.
1: Right now, Ohio law says very little about surrogacy. It was legalized through a 2007 decision by the state's highest court. Republican Representative Tex Fisher says that's an issue on its own.
2: And the priority now is we just need to have some guardrails, right? In Ohio, there's nothing. And I think that's of grave concern, especially as we're seeing some of the foreign adversary activity.
1: Under the bill he's introduced, biological parents and their surrogate would be obligated to execute a contract, which would be voided if any of them are citizens or residents of certain countries like China, North Korea, or Russia. Still, the legislature is on recess until November and has very few scheduled sessions before they adjourn in December. This is unlikely to move that fast. Sarah Donaldson at the Ohio Public Radio State House News Bureau.
6: The Piqua City Commission approved an agreement on August 18th allowing AES Ohio to construct, maintain, and operate electric utility facilities within the city. Specifically, the agreement is set up to provide service to a data center coming to Piqua. J5 is constructing that data center. The agreement is set to last for 30 years with automatic renewals for one-year terms after that. Now the citizens-led group Save Piqua is circulating a referendum petition to counter the ordinance. The group wants the franchise deal to go on the ballot. Registered voters living within city limits are eligible to sign, and you can get information by sending an email to savepiqua@gmail.com. Another tornado was confirmed to have touched down in Miami County during severe storms in August. Surveyors from the National Weather Service say the video evidence led them to determine a tornado occurred 3 miles north of Fletcher around 8 in the evening of August 15th. No damage was observed since the twister was in an open field. This was part of a storm system that evening that also produced two other tornadoes in Miami and Champaign counties near St. Paris. We've got fair skies right now, 94 degrees at 535.
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0: This is All Things Considered from NPR News. I'm Elsa Chang in Culver City, California.
8: And I'm Scott Detrow in Washington. Chevron announced today that it is doubling oil production in Venezuela over the next 5 years. This comes almost 9 months after the U.S. seized and arrested President Nicolas Maduro and after the Trump administration has been encouraging U.S. oil companies to invest more in the country. We're joined now by NPR's energy and climate correspondent, Julia Simon. Hey, Julia.
3: Hello, Scott.
8: So Chevron made this announcement in Caracas today. What exactly is the company up to?
3: So today, Acting President Delcy Rodriguez and Secretary of Energy Chris Wright, they were up there seated at these pink and gold chairs. There were U.S. and Venezuelan flags, and Chevron CEO Mike Work stood before them, and he said that the company will be investing more than $7 billion, doubling their Venezuelan oil production over 5 years to 600,000 barrels of oil a day. Chevron has been in Venezuela for over a century, Scott, and they say they want to help build its future.
8: I mean, the number there, 600,000 barrels, sounds like a lot. Put it into context, though. How big of an increase is this for the country?
3: Yeah, energy experts say it is and it isn't a big increase. Venezuela is sitting on some of the biggest oil reserves in the world, Scott. It's producing about 1.2 million barrels a day. So this increase, it's not nothing, but Jaime Brito, he's executive director of refining and oil products for Dow Jones Energy, he thinks it could be a lot more.
4: Any barrel is important, but from the sheer size of the Venezuelan reserves, I think it's still a marginal contribution, considering what it could potentially be produced, no?
3: So to increase Venezuelan production, there will need to be more foreign oil companies coming in. President Trump has been trying to get more U.S. oil companies in there, but it's unclear if they will come.
8: Why is that, though? I mean, you mentioned the massive oil reserves. Why aren't these other U.S. companies increasing investments like Chevron is?
3: Well, Scott, U.S. companies, they've been burned financially in Venezuela before. Earlier this year, ExxonMobil CEO Darren Woods, you may remember, he famously called Venezuela uninvestable. Under acting President Delcy Rodriguez, the Venezuelan government had this new hydrocarbon law. They now have better terms for foreign companies. Chevron was clearly pleased, obviously, with this announcement today. They're increasing production. But energy experts I've spoken with say it's unclear if U.S. companies like ExxonMobil will want to come back to Venezuela given the lingering political and economic uncertainties.
8: Yeah. When we think about this planned boost in oil production, is it fair to say it could have implications for the planet as well?
3: That is definitely fair. Big implications. I talked to Pasha Madhavi about this. He's a political science professor at University of California, Santa Barbara. He studies the oil industry, and he says these Chevron assets are some of the most planet-heating oil assets on Earth.
5: This expansion is effectively a carbon bomb. And so if Chevron does produce this field, that's roughly 52 million tons of carbon dioxide equivalent per year additional. That is a huge number.
3: Madhavi says that's equivalent to the emissions of about 12 million gas-powered cars. Chevron did not respond to our question about the potential planet-heating impacts of this oil expansion.
8: And this news comes on the heels of another oil deal the Trump administration announced. Is that right?
3: That's right. That would be the 17 oil fields the U.S. government says it's going to develop with a private Venezuelan oil company. That is unrelated to this announcement.
8: NPR's Julia Simon, thanks so much.
3: Thanks, Scott.
0: Back in May, movies like Backrooms and Obsession had audiences wondering whether we're in the middle of a Gen Z horror wave. Both of those films were made on small budgets by very young directors who got their start on YouTube. Now, a new movie called It Ends has joined their ranks. NPR's Chloe Weiner has more.
9: It Ends begins like a road trip movie. Four friends are piled into a car. Three of them have just finished college. They're helping their friend move. And they're arguing about something, well, kind of dumb.
10: 50 hogs to do with the gun, 5 gorillas, 10,000 rats. You're going to pick 2 to defend you, and you're going to pick 2 to hunt you.
13: That's really what y'all talk about now.
9: What they're talking about is a meme from a few years back that set off a never-ending debate online. But Tyler, who you just heard, has more adult concerns. He joined the Army instead of attending college, and now he repairs AC units.
24: All right, what about you, Tyler? How are you doing, man? How's the real world treating you?
25: I mean, the HVAC works pretty steady, but tell you one thing, I ain't talked about gorillas and rats in quite a while.
9: They talk and drive and lose track of time. Then they realize they should have come across their turn a long, long time ago.
26: I don't know of any roads that drive for 6 hours with no turns. We're just talking, and then we hit this dead end.
9: So they're stuck, driving on an endless road, worried they're dead or trapped in some kind of purgatory.
27: There's a lot of horror movies where people, like, drive through the woods to get to a cabin, and that's where the horror movie takes place. And in this one, they don't even get to the cabin. It's on the road.
9: That's director Alex Ullum. He's 28, but started shooting It Ends when he was 23. He got the idea for the film during what he describes as a rough transition from college to adulthood. He graduated from Florida State University in 2020, straight into the pandemic. There was no film work to be found. Later, he realized what he was experiencing was something universal for people his age.
27: Typical structures that have existed for young people for years don't exist anymore.
9: Ullum's interest in transitional spaces, like the never-ending car ride in It Ends, has drawn a lot of comparisons to Backrooms, a movie based on a 4chan post about exploring the eerie back areas of an office building.
27: Liminal spaces are basically a transitional space, and it feels like the transitional space is now the forever space, you know? Like, it's like, okay, something's coming, and we don't know if it's good or bad, but, like, hopefully I can pay rent.
9: Ullum is aware of the Backrooms parallels. He and director Kane Parsons are friends. But he says some of these similarities just have to do with the experience of growing up online.
27: It's just a baked-in sensibility that is caused from, you know, bumping around on the internet at 13 and watching someone's head get cut off and then going to school and, like, eating a Lunchable.
9: To make money after college, Ullum was selling screenplays to strangers online for $1,000 each. And he was being paid to make memes.
27: Posted a meme online and someone commented and was like, I would pay for more of this. So, of course, I respond with all of my contact information.
9: That commenter, a career magician, ended up being Ullum's first investor in Edens with $10,000. Ullum got another $10,000 from a YouTuber friend. And a third contribution was from an investor he met playing virtual reality poker. Armed with $30,000 from the internet, Ullum began production. He cast his four leads off Instagram. That's where he came across an aspiring actor named Mitchell Cole, who plays Tyler.
11: I was actually working on air conditioners. Service technicians, the fancy title we like to call it.
9: While filming, Cole, now 32, balanced these two jobs.
11: There were some days, believe it or not, where I would get up early before I got to set and actually go help like with my day job. And then I would go film.
9: Ullum says he wanted each of his four characters to represent a different approach to the endless road. His film has been called nihilistic, but Ullum doesn't identify with that worldview himself.
27: I think the thing that really pull all of us out of this is a level of, for lack of a better word, hanging out.
9: Hanging out is what saved It Ends too. Ullum made the film with two close friends from college. In 2025, it was picked up for distribution by Neon. Now It Ends is in theaters nationwide. Chloe Weiner, NPR News.
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6: More from NPR coming up on WYSO. I'm Jerry Kenney. Well, for years, NPR's Student Podcast Challenge has given young people a chance to tell stories about the people and experiences that matter to them. Now, NPR is turning the microphone to a different generation. Will Davis, director of WYSO's Eichelberger Center for Community Voices, spoke with a journalist behind the contest.
12: NPR is giving people 65 and over a chance to tell their stories. The Senior Podcast Challenge invites older Americans to share the experiences and memories that have shaped their lives. I spoke with the journalists behind the initiative, Janet O'Jong Lee and Steve Drummond, about why they created the challenge and what kinds of stories they're hoping to hear.
14: This builds off of the Student Podcast Challenge that we've been running at NPR since 2018. Over the years, we've had tens of thousands of students from around the country send in audio stories on all kinds of topics. And over the years, we've noticed that some of the best podcasts from our students are ones in which they've interviewed their elders, a grandparent or a combat veteran or a family member who was involved in a historical event. We've heard wonderful stories like that, and that sort of planted the seed for Janet and I some years ago of saying, geez, we should try to hear from this generation directly. And this year, we've decided to open the competition up to people over 65, another unique and distinctive group of Americans with particular issues and, I'm certain, particular stories that they want to tell.
15: It's also, for us, just a cool opportunity to hear from a demographic that we don't usually cover and any stories that excite them. It's truly open prompt. We always say, tell us about anything you are passionate about. So it's something that could inform our journalism for sure, but also just a good, I think, cool opportunity for folks to share whatever story that they've been trying to get off their chest or passion projects if they are journalists and have their own projects. So yeah, I think it's kind of like, I'd like to think it as like a win-win.
14: But also in this current climate, I think this is a fast-growing and huge group of Americans who sometimes feel their voices lost and not heard in the national discussion. And they face unique and very particular issues that affect them deeply, whether that's adjusting to retirement or the isolation and loneliness that some people feel after the death of a spouse, or the challenges of healthcare and healthcare costs and the loss of mobility and all the issues that aging people are struggling with, but also a lot of exciting things too. There are new careers and grandchildren and travel and romance, and we're hoping to hear those stories too.
15: I'd like to think any ordinary life story is something that we are excited to hear and is a great audio story. But some tips in case helpful, I think it's helpful to kind of go back to your roots of being a student and spend a little time maybe writing a script or an outline, thinking about what are the absolute parts of your story that you have to include. it's 8-minute length limit, so it is a little tight. So you have to be a little strategic about making sure you get all the best material within those 8 minutes. And if you need a little help with any of this or a little newer to audio storytelling, we have a ton of resources available on our page, which is called NPR Sound Advice Page, where you can find truly everything from picking the right story to how to record on your iPhone to putting everything together using sound and audio editing software. So yeah, that's available for you as well.
14: Yeah, I think there's an expectation sometimes that people think there's a lot of fancy equipment and expensive microphones required to make a podcast. And for me, it's kind of a democratic process, especially in the last few years. The technology has become available that so many people can make a good podcast in their basement with little more than a cell phone to do the recording, a smartphone, and a laptop and some simple editing software.
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1: 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We've got more news coming your way from NPR. 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Marketplace comes your way. It's Fresh Air at 7. And Poetry and Music tonight at 8 with Conrad's Corner, presented by the Greene County Public Library. And it's Wednesday, so Juliet Frumholt is your host for some great music tonight, I'm sure, on Kaleidoscope. 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
2: 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I'm Juana Summers.
3: And I'm Elsa Chang. Hong Kong democracy activist Joshua Wong has pleaded guilty to a charge of colluding with foreign interests. That's under a Beijing-imposed national security law. Critics say that the law is eroding rights and freedoms in the former British colony. NPR China correspondent Jennifer Pak reports from Beijing.
4: Wong got into activism as a teenager. He was at the forefront of massive pro-democracy protests in Hong Kong in 2014 and 2019. Today, fellow activist Francis Hui says he's known for something else.
5: Perhaps one of the best-known political prisoners today from Hong Kong, unfortunately.
4: In 2019, Wong testified in front of the U.S. Congressional Executive Commission on China. Ahead of today's hearing, the commission called the charges against Wong, quote, unjust, and reposted part of his testimony where he warned of Beijing's overreach in Hong Kong.
6: I was once the face of Hong Kong's youth activism. In this leaderless movement, my sacrifice are minimal compared to those among us who have been laid off of protesting, who have been injured but too afraid of even going to a hospital, or who have been forced to take their own life.
4: Beijing imposed the national security law in Hong Kong in 2020 following the protests. Chinese leaders said the law was needed to bring stability to Hong Kong. Wong is already serving a prison sentence after he was convicted of subversion in 2024 and was due to be released next year. Now he may be in prison longer. Today, Wong pleaded guilty of rallying foreign countries to impose sanctions against Hong Kong and China. Wong's plea is not a genuine admission, but a way to get a reduced sentence, says Cecil Gong with the rights group New School for Democracy based in Taiwan, a self-governing island that Beijing claims as its own. The trial also serves as a cautionary tale, he says, that the Communist Party cannot be trusted. For Hui, who is now in exile, and with the D.C.-based Committee for Freedom in Hong Kong Foundation, Wong's guilty plea doesn't diminish the activism.
5: This is an imprisonment of Joshua Wong, the icon of the democracy movement of my generation.
4: She says Wong inspired many to keep pushing for their rights and freedoms. Jennifer Pak, NPR News, Beijing.
3: About 10% of all U.S. adults say they're caregivers for a parent age 65 or over. And for those with a complicated, fraught, or even abusive parent-child relationship, it can be especially tough to navigate elder care for someone who didn't take great care of you. Brittany Luce is the host of NPR's It's Been a Minute. And every so often, we bring her onto the show to unpack some surprising trends in culture. And today, she's here to talk with us about the fraught emotions that can come with looking after our aging loved ones. Hey, Brittany.
7: Hey, Juana.
3: I have to say, this is something that comes up in a lot of my conversations with my friend group. It seems like the elder care stage is just presenting tons of new challenges for some families.
7: Well, yeah. I mean, in order to understand our current moment, we first got to understand how parent-child relationships have changed in the past few decades. Here's adjunct professor at Northwestern University and clinical psychologist Alexandra Solomon.
8: I think what's so interesting is that we are living in a cultural moment right now where I think there are two equally strong competing cultural narratives. One is that traditional duty narrative of honor thy mother and thy father. And the other is this very modern narrative where the family system is much more democratic than it used to be. And family systems are much more individualistic.
7: Taking care of a beloved parent can feel like a privilege and it can be an expression of affection. But supporting a parent who treated you terribly can bring up a lot of emotion.

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1: This final note on the way out today, in which capitalism sometimes provides things we maybe don't need. I saw this in Bloomberg that Kalshi, the not uncontroversial betting platform, is going to ask regulators for permission to offer oil futures contracts, specifically futures contracts that never expire and that trade 24/7. Think for just a second about all the oil volatility we've seen since the president's war started. You can see how this might turn out, you know, poorly. Our media production team includes Brian Allison, John Foki, Montana Johnson, Drew Jostad, Gary O'Keefe, and Charlton Thorpe. Alex Simpson is the manager of media production. And I'm Kai Rizdahl. We will see you tomorrow, everybody. This is APM.
2: 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Stick around. We've got more news from NPR coming up. 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
1: More than today from the Ohio Newsroom, the fight against flock cameras.
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1: I'm Kendall Crawford. For years, police departments have used license plate readers to solve crimes. But now, some Ohio residents are mounting opposition against flock surveillance cameras, raising concerns about privacy and how the data is being shared. IdeaStream reporter Matt Richman and WVXU reporter Lily Halloran join us to share how this pushback has played out on opposite sides of the state. Matt, let's start with you. When and why did flock cameras become a problem for the city of Cleveland?
3: Flock cameras were first installed in Cleveland in 2023 without really any public notice. Then last year, the mayor sought to expand that contract, and that came shortly after a high-ranking city council official left council to work for Flock. And then the backlash really took off. Opponents point out that, you know, it's been used to track immigrants by federal immigration authorities, whether or not local police departments actively partner with federal authorities. And it is such a powerful surveillance tool. Officers on the flip side say it is such an immensely useful tool, and every investigation now starts with a search on Flock. So the initial plan to expand was shelved, and really in the hearings that have happened since then, a surprising number of council members have expressed skepticism about this tool.
1: So has this outrage amounted to anything? Are these cameras going to come down anytime soon in Cleveland?
3: Well, council added some slight guardrails. It was a six-month contract extension instead of a year, and the city removed itself from the National Lookup Network, so other cities and federal authorities can't search for vehicles on Cleveland's cameras. And the contract is now out for renewal, and what's likely to happen, because the city has such a large contract for many other services with Axon, the Taser and body cam and drone company, it's likely that, you know, they're going to look to move to Axon, as a number of other cities are doing, that are moving away from Flock.
1: Okay, gotcha. So it sounds like Cleveland isn't likely to see much change. But Lily, you've been covering a community that's actually been successful in its resistance. Could you tell us about what's happening in Southwest Ohio?
4: Yeah, so I have been following this debate in Oxford. It's the home of Miami University. There were 14 flock cameras there. Residents raised concerns, so city council punted to its police review board to figure out what to do with them. That board heard suggestions from the police chief to keep the flock safety contract, but with guardrails like the ones they're trying out in Cleveland. And the board said, yeah, we think it's okay to keep these cameras. We think they're an effective crime-fighting tool. But the residents were still not happy. Some raised concerns about mass surveillance, but the real gripe was the data sharing with other departments. They said, we trust our police department, but we don't want it to be used for reasons that are prohibited outside of Oxford. So the city council considered this and ultimately voted 6-1 to terminate the contract and side with residents.
1: Okay, so that was a win for those residents. Have we seen other successes in other Ohio communities?
4: Yes, so Coshocton and Wyandotte counties have also ended their contracts with flock safety. Aside from Oxford in Southwest Ohio, Pierce Township in Claremont County is getting rid of them. They're citing vandalism and the cameras being too expensive to replace. The mayor of Lebanon also recently sent a letter to flock safety asking for answers to their concerns. But a lot of local governments are still standing firm. I recently went to a protest in Hamilton, which is nearby Oxford. The city has said, we are going to keep these cameras. But the residents say that seeing Oxford be successful has motivated them to keep protesting and showing up at city council. So I don't think this is a debate that's going to end anytime soon.
1: That's Lily Halloran with WVXU and Matt Richman with IdeaStream Public Media. Thank you both.
4: Thank you.
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5: 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I'm Jerry Kenny. We've got just a bit more from NPR coming your way. 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
2: 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I'm Lincoln Schreiber, and today's poet is Bruce Snyder, and this poem is Ode to a Dolly Parton Drag Queen. She lip-syncs Hello God, then 9 to 5. She struts. Or does she fly? Like the soul, a rhinestone, she tells us, will never die. 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She's a cosmic doll, mirror of a